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0: We see you slowing down at the edge of town, and we appreciate it. 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It sticks, it spreads, and people breathe it in. So when you hit the edge of town, slow your roll. Dust blows. And hey, thanks for being the kind of driver who respects small towns. Let's clear the air. This message brought to you by the Alaska Department of Environmental Conservation.
1: 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KHNS, Haynes, Skagway, Klukwan. 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
5: Hey, it's Latif. This is Radio Lab. Our senior correspondent, Molly Webster, is going to be hosting and reporting this episode. And not only that, she's going to be doing that for a few episodes here and there. And what she's going to be bringing you, well, internally, we've been calling them Molly's hot tub convos with scientists. They are not actually happening in hot tubs, but they will be more conversational. Our irrepressibly curious Molly will be on one side. And then on the other side will be a scientist or scientists who are on the edge of something totally new, something with real human stakes, but also something that transcends us humans, revealing something deeper and richer about our entire universe. I'll let Molly take it from here.
2: Horet vatra, horet vatra, devicha, devicha, tseyunatsvo, spivaye, spivaye. So people will start one after another, groups will start round after round. And you just keep going until the fire is lit.
6: And what does it mean? Like, what do the words say?
2: The fire is burning. The fire is burning. This group of people are singing.
6: Hey, I'm Molly Webster, and I'm your host today. I want to tell you a story that involves two people on the opposite ends of the same mystery. The first person is Lida Kobziar. You just heard from her singing. She is a scientist who studies fire, wildfires, in the remote backcountry of places like Idaho and Utah. The second person in our mystery is a doctor, Naomi Hauser, and she works at a very busy hospital in California. There's a world in which they never should have met each other, but this is a story in which opposites are standing side by side. There's big things next to small things and visible things next to invisible things. And for us, our story starts one day, 4 years ago, when Naomi, who is an infectious disease doctor, got a strange call.
7: We got a call in infection prevention that there were an unusual number of mold infections, and they were all burn patients.
6: So, wow, that a person can grow mold on them.
7: Yeah, from different places in their body. So sometimes in their blood, sometimes like in their tissue. People who have like skin injuries, like burn patients, they can actually get mold sitting on the tissue where the skin has been lost. So it might look kind of yellowish and can be kind of fluffy sometimes.
6: Whoa. So the patients that you got called about, did you say they were all burn patients?
7: They were, yeah.
6: How many were there?
7: So it doesn't sound like a lot, but it was about six in a month.
6: Okay.
7: Which normally you might see one in a month or less. And okay. They were all different molds.
6: So each person had a different fungus.
7: Some people had more than one.
6: Whoa. Okay.
7: And it just didn't make sense because normally when you see an outbreak in a hospital, like say there's a contaminated equipment or something like that, you would see that everyone has the same infection. But this was weird because everyone had different infections.
6: Huh. So they come to you, they're all different molds. Like their question is the hospital infected?
7: Yeah, because we have to know so that we can fix it. And so we had to go through all the normal steps, like look for that moldy sink or that moldy towel that somehow fell behind something and, you know, wasn't cleaned up or something like that. We couldn't find anything. So then we had to keep looking.
6: Okay.
7: You think about, like, how else can things get into this patient's room? We climbed into the ceiling to look at the air filters.
6: By we, do you mean I? You?
7: Yeah, it was me and some of the environmental services people. We got into the kind of in-between floors in the ceiling.
6: Wow.
7: To look at the air filter system to make sure that was working. And what we learned was that the air filters were getting so overwhelmed by the wildfire smoke that they were just black and the motors were shaking.
0: Oh my gosh.
7: Which was totally unexpected because we had never really had a wildfire season that bad before.
0: Huh.
7: So then I thought, could this have something to do with it?
0: Hmm.
7: That was 2020. I was riding my bike to work then, and I would wipe my bike seat off before I
0: from
7: sat
0: ash.
7: On it. Yeah, from ash, yeah. I had to wear an N95 on my bike, and you would go outside, and everything was yellow, kind of, yellowish-gray. Like
0: in a movie about an apocalyptic disaster.
7: It felt like that. It looked like that, and it felt like that. I mean, the wildfires were not in Sacramento, where I live and work, but the smoke travels.
0: Hmm.
7: So when I saw the filter, what we actually did after that was we tested the air for fungal spores inside the unit to see if they had been getting in.
0: Hmm.
7: So far indoors, it's just as clean as we hoped.
0: Okay.
7: So could they have been carried to the patients through smoke before they came into the hospital?
0: Meaning like people could be exposed before they even walk in the door.
7: Yeah.
0: Hmm.
7: So then that's when I thought I should start looking into this question. Is there stuff in smoke that can cause infections?

0: I was born to Ukrainian immigrants who immigrated after World War II. As Ukrainian-American kids, we all grew up at Ukrainian scouting camps, and we learned to survive in the woods, and we learned to use plants, how to build traps for trapping small animals, how to collect water, learn to build fires and control and use fire. You know, we'd always sing a song to make the fire light. The song is really about celebrating fire.
1: Can you just introduce yourself to me on tape?
0: I'm Lida Kobziar.
1: Kobziar.
0: That's perfect.
1: Okay, great.
0: I would call myself a fire ecologist.
1: Okay. Tell me, like, what a fire ecologist does day to day.
0: Well, I guess I would first say that it's different for every fire ecologist. Myself, I've really been interested in fire effects on plants and the soils that are the foundation for plants.
1: So then how did you got to studying smoke. How did that happen?
0: I guess I could tell you the whole origin story if you want to hear it.
1: Yeah.
0: Okay. Yeah, it was a Friday.
1: You know the date. Mm-hmm. Oh, I love that.
0: That's because I taught fire ecology every Friday. And every Friday that the weather conditions were right, we would conduct prescribed burns on our school forest at the University of Florida. So you spend a lot of time standing around the fire, just kind of looking at it the same way you do with a campfire.
1: What a fun class.
0: Oh, it's such a fun class. Yeah. I would watch the fire and I would focus on what it was doing to the plants, how quickly it was burning them, which ones were burning completely, which ones, you know, appeared to be emitting volatile oils on their surface leaves.
1: I see an oil.
0: Exactly.
1: I don't know how one sees that.
0: Well, there are amazing plants that are, you know, evolved to burn. They do what we call glass up. Basically, the volatile oils in the plants get moved to the surface of the plant, and then it combusts.
1: Oh my gosh! Okay, so there's lots to stare at when a burn is happening.
0: Yeah, and you stand downwind of the fire because that's the way that the fire is going to spread. So I was watching the smoke. It was kind of pooling under some of the slash pine trees that we were burning under, enjoying watching the saw palmetto glass up. And I started thinking about a article that my friend sent me. And that article was about how microbes, bacteria in particular, were being added to snowmaking machines. It was completely new to me. I had absolutely no idea that bacteria would help the formation of snow or clouds or anything. And then I was looking at the smoke and thinking about when smoke mixes with water vapor, it creates an incredibly, incredibly opaque fog. And I wondered if there were bacteria in it.
1: In smoke?
0: Yeah.
1: Meaning if bacteria can help make snow and is in snow, could bacteria be in smoke, helping to make fog?
0: Exactly. And we were heading out on a prescribed burn the next week. And so we created an experiment and found a graduate student who really needed a project and had, I think, a month or two to finish her thesis. And and she worked to design a sampling mechanism that would allow us to hold up petri dishes to the fires that we were burning on Fridays. So we suspended the petri dishes and had teams of students at different distances from the fire and downwind in the smoke, and then another team that was upwind, so they were in conditions that weren't receiving smoke. And we took those petri dishes and incubated them and grew whatever we could grow on them.
1: Did you grow stuff?
0: Yeah, we grew hundreds and hundreds of colonies. And
1: you grew hundreds and hundreds of stuff from smoke?
0: Yeah, yeah. And it grew fast, and it was both bacteria and fungi.
1: You're saying it so casually, but like, I had no idea. Like, so in smoke, there's living bacteria?
0: There's living bacteria in smoke. Yep, absolutely. And in comparison to what we saw in the ambient air, the air that wasn't affected by smoke, It was about an order of magnitude difference.
1: What is an order of magnitude?
0: Like times 10.
1: There's that much more stuff floating in the smoke as just normal air.
0: Yes, at least.
1: Whoa.
0: Yeah. And now I know that number is probably bigger.
1: Wait, what do you think
0: In
1: the number is now?
0: somewhere between, I don't know, 20 and 100 times as many.
1: There could be 100 times as much stuff in smoky air as in non-smoke, alive stuff.
0: Potentially, yeah.
1: What was growing? What bacteria? What fungi?
0: A lot of different Fusarium, Cryptococcus, Oreobasidium, Alternaria, Cladosporium, Molossesia. What else have we found? Thousands at this point.
1: Thousands.
0: Yeah.
1: How is bacteria and fungi not devoured in the fire? And I just don't even understand how it's even still in a bacteria form, let alone still living. Because I think fire, hot,
0: Right.
1: burn,
0: Yeah.
1: done.
0: And it certainly is hot, but
1: Thank
0: if
1: you for that validation.
0: So there's a lot of variability in what's happening at every scale in a fire. You know, there might be a little depression in the earth where the air temperature is a little bit cooler, and then nothing in that little depression burns. And you know, you can consider that as a type of fire refugia.
1: Wow. Okay.
0: So it's just more variable than we think.
1: Even though you're surrounded by hotness, you don't necessarily, as a living being, have to burn.
0: Exactly. You know, you can get entire branches, tops of trees, or even whole trees that get swept up into the uplift of the winds that are created by the fire. You know, there's just a tremendous amount of energy in some of these really large wildfires. So, think about a little piece of plant material burning. So that little piece
1: And
0: of.
1: can we say it's like a can we say it's like a leaf? Can we make it like a little more friendly?
0: Sure. It's a happy little leaf from an aspen tree.
1: Oh, love. Okay.
0: And so that little piece of leaf that's left over, just like the little pieces of wood and things that you find in your campfire at the end of the fire, that little piece of leaf gets picked up in those winds. It becomes part of the smoke column. And on that little piece of leaf, there are bacteria and fungi that live. Once the outer part of that leaf is consumed in fire, then the inner part of that leaf is now exposed.
1: It's like the roof on its house just got ripped off.
0: Yeah, exactly.
1: And now it can get sucked out like in Twister.
0: Exactly. If you think of it in the context of ecological work that fire is doing, what it's essentially doing is giving these organisms a way to get away from the fire.

0: maybe fire is a new kind of vector for dispersal. And I think that's what, you know, I would wake up in the middle of the night thinking about.
1: Wow. And did you, like, take your news to people? Were you like, oh my God, we developed these petri dishes that we grew all this stuff on that came out of smoke? And people thought, why didn't I do that? Or you're wrong, or I'm bored. Like, what was the reaction of the people around you as you brought this news?
0: You know, I think a lot of people thought it was kind of cool, but didn't really think about the implications.
1: I'm just thinking about Naomi, Naomi Hauser, and her work thinking about fungal infections in specifically burn patients.
0: Mm-hmm. Yeah.
1: What ended up happening to those patients, to the six?
2: Three patients died in the hospital.
1: From the mold, not the burns.
2: So the factors that most determine mortality in burn patients are age and burn size. And the larger the burn size, the higher the risk is of getting an infection, and especially a fungal or mold infection. We can't say for sure that those infections came from the wildfires, but we can say that it correlated.
1: Wow.
2: Yeah. The thing is, there are so many questions we don't have answered about wildfire smoke that I think we need to answer.
1: What are ones you're thinking of?
2: Well, I mean, what I'm really worried about is how infectious are these organisms? Hmm. How many are there? And where are they going? Because I want to know. I think, you know, for my patients and for myself, I want to know, are these infections that I should expect to see? And as we have more exposure, should we expect to see them in people we don't typically expect to see them in? You know, can they start showing up in healthy people because we're just covered in more of it than we were before?
1: Hmm. So Canadian wildfires sweep into New York City, or like the smoke of the Canadian wildfires kind of settles over New York City, settles over most of the Midwest. Am I in that moment is Canadian fungus like raining down on me? Canadian bacteria? Is it landing in my garden? Am I snuffing it into my nose?
0: I don't know. You know, I imagine that some of it is, but we really don't know at this point how much.
1: Hmm.
0: I mean, I think from the very beginning, when I told people about this work, that pretty much is the first question, you know, is what does it mean for human health? And so then, you know, I look back at the list of fungi that we sequenced from a given smoke sample, and I see that there are three on the list that are human pathogens. And the connection is made. It doesn't mean that they were necessarily living or that there was enough of them to cause an infection in a person, but they're there. And, you know, our team is one of the few that are looking into these questions. And I feel like it is our responsibility to address that question. So I'm definitely interested in that. But I'm equally interested in the role in biodiversity and basically, you know, the biological or ecological repercussions of the spread of these organisms.
1: Lita and her colleagues have seen things that are scary for humans and things that are scary for animals, but they've seen way more of other things, like bacteria that love nitrogen and help trees grow. A type of fungus that helps things break down on the forest floor, like dead plants and animal bones. Bacteria that keep the oceans healthy, and fungus whose cousin is used to make antibiotics, and others who love salt and heat. It's all up there, floating in the smoke.
0: this is just a very new and different way of looking at what smoke is. To think of smoke as essentially, you know, having life in it or being alive in a way, I think really changes the way that we think about the perimeter of a fire. You know, it is no longer just affecting the life within it. It's also potentially transporting life across long distances.
1: All right, that was Lida Kobziar and Naomi Hauser. Coming up after the break, we have a new story about a series of discoveries looking at whether or not we can make ourselves kind of spongy and absorbent like a 5-year-old again. That's after the break. Come back.
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0: I don't know about you, but I found being a teenager and, going into puberty very difficult. I was bullied by the mean girls, the popular girls at school, and had to eat lunch by myself. And I remember having a tearful conversation with my mother, and she was like, "Don't worry, it'll pass. You think that this is the whole world right now, but in a few years, you'll be off in the bigger world and you'll see that there are a lot more people and you'll fit in better and it'll be fine."
1: I'm Molly Webster. This is Radiolab. And that was Gul Dolan, a neuroscientist and former teen. But unlike maybe the rest of us former teens, Gul's very familiar teenage struggle would end up at the center of her scientific work and lead to new ways of seeing the moments in our lives when our most basic habits and behaviors emerge. And then get locked in. And it all starts with something called critical periods.
2: Okay.
1: So for like us, yokels over here, like what is a critical learning period?
0: Yeah. So critical periods are windows of time when the brain is especially sensitive to its environment and it can learn really well and really strong from that environment. Probably the best way to understand that is to think about the first critical period that was described. I think a lot of people have heard of it. It's imprinting behavior in geese. So this is...
1: Oh, so cute. We did an episode on it
0: yeah?
1: at one point. Yeah.
0: So, yeah. So Konrad Lorenz, what he noticed is that within 48 hours of hatching, a little geese will form a long-lasting attachment to whatever is moving around in their immediate environment. And so typically, this is their mom. But if the mom isn't there, it could be another mom. Or if it's, Konrad Lorenz, it could be a scientist. But then after that 48-hour time window is over, they can be exposed to all kinds of things in their environment and they won't form that lasting attachment. Mm-hmm. So that little window of time where they're so sensitive to their environment and they can form this lifelong attachment mm-hmm. is what he coined the phrase critical period.
1: And when was that discovered?
0: So that was in, I think, 1935. And then since 1935, we've discovered dozens of other critical periods.
1: Wow.
0: There's critical periods for language. There's critical periods for vision. There's critical periods for touch, for, motor learning. There's critical mm-hmm. periods basically for everything that the brain has to learn that isn't encoded in your genes.
1: And do we associate those critical periods with being a baby?
0: Yes. Mostly it's, not just babies. There are, different windows depending on what you're trying to mm-hmm. learn at the time. So, vision, the critical period peaks around 3 or 4 years old. By 5 or 6, it's closed. Language stays open probably 6, 7, 8, and then it's closed. Motor learning is a little bit longer because you're still learning a lot of motor things pretty far along. And then,
1: neuroscience often makes me feel like I just started falling behind at like 3 months old because you're just like, oh, that window closed and that window closed and that window closed. I'm like, I'd like to think I'm 40 and the world is still my oyster,
0: right?
1: but perhaps not.
0: Yeah. Well, I definitely, when I've talked about this with some people, they get a little offended because they're like, what do you mean? I'm open-minded and I'm 40. And it's like, yeah, you're open-minded, but you're not a sponge the way that a child is a sponge, right? Like if you've ever watched a kid try and get out the door on a snow day, it's brutal, like they are noticing everything. It's like, shoes, what shoes? Look at this dust bunny. Every single leaf is like a magical kingdom full of possibility and they're just noticing it all. And so, they need to close because it's not very adaptive to be always in that open, vulnerable state forever. And if you're trying to make your way through a saber-toothed tiger infested area, it's probably better to be, a habit-based, efficient,
1: And you're like, oh, look at the flower.
0: Right.
1: Oh, look at the butterfly.
0: I love your tooth. It's awesome. right? Like,
1: yeah.
0: But the ability to reopen critical periods has been something that neuroscience has been looking for almost 100 years, because we realized that, you know, the reason that we're so bad at curing diseases of the brain is because by the time we get around to fixing the underlying problem, the relevant critical periods have all closed.
1: Wow, this is like creating such a feeling of like urgency in me.
0: Yeah.
1: So critical periods are great for learning and learning fast. They make us super spongy and absorbent to the world around us. But the fact that they close makes it hard to relearn something we've lost or to unlearn something that's getting in our way. But Gul, in her first lab at Johns Hopkins University, actually uncovered a whole new way of thinking about that problem. And weirdly, it all comes down to peer pressure.
0: My postdoc, who had studied very early brain development, was really interested in studying, how social behavior changes over maturation. And he was like, what if critical periods is the basis of this change in peer pressure behavior in juveniles versus adults? And at first I was like, that's kind of a boring project.
1: Really?
0: And he was like, no, I really want to do this development thing. And then I was like, well, you know, I do remember being bullied as a teenager. You know, maybe there's something here.
1: You were peer pressured into peer pressure.
0: Yeah, basically. I mean, part of the reason that I think I've gone back and tried to interpret why did I struggle so much with fitting in when I was in middle school. And, you know, if I really think about it, it's because when I was younger, I was so obsessed with being in the right in-group and knowing the exact right shade of acid-washed jeans the cool kids were wearing. And I had this idea that maybe we care so much more about who's in our social group and our social environment because we're learning from our social environment much more when we're younger than when we're older. And so that was sort of my own personal intuition about why there might be such a thing as a critical period for social reward learning. But of course, in the human literature, they can't do, you know, a comprehensive study of, you know, one type of social behavior across 15 different ages, looking at hundreds of people at each age. It would cost way too much money. But I knew that we could do that kind of experiment in mice.
1: So Gul and her team, they get a bunch of mice at all different ages, and they observe them very, very closely. And she basically confirms sort of what we see anecdotally in humans, that teen mice pay attention to their friends more. They learn from their friends more. But then they opened the tiny mouse brains. And what they saw is that mice, just like humans, have oxytocin, this sort of feel-good chemical that's released when we're around friends or loved ones. And they saw that the neurons in the teen mouse brains were more susceptible and sensitive to oxytocin. And so it seemed like, oh, this is a biological, neurological critical period.
0: And then right away, we were like, okay, we need to figure out a way to reopen it.
1: Wait, so they reopen?
0: Yes. And that's interesting because one of the earliest ways that people figured out that you could reopen critical periods was deprivation. So visual deprivation, for example, can reopen visual critical periods. Auditory deprivation can reopen auditory critical periods. Sensory deprivation can reopen touch critical periods. It's just not a very clinically useful way of doing it, right? Like, it's just not.
1: Yeah, I was like, how long do I have to be deprived? Molly's over here looking at her calendar. Like, what do I want to fix?
0: And so we were looking around for different ways to reopen it, and we knew that MDMA was a psychedelic drug that was special and different from most other psychedelics because it had this ability to induce prosocial behavior. You know, kids were taking these these drugs and going to raves and doing, you know, 60-person cuddle puddles, but also
1: love
0: that,
1: a cuddle puddle.
0: Yeah, I mean, it is. It's a very powerful, powerful drug, and it does have these very profound effects on people. Mm-hmm. So then we thought, well, if MDMA is able to induce a massive release of oxytocin, which there was some evidence from other labs showing that, we thought maybe this would be a really cool way to reopen this critical period by triggering this massive oxytocin release that could prepare the neuron to learn from its social environment again.
1: So they go back to the lab, back to the mice, who this time are going to go on a little trip.
0: In this experiment, we were giving the MDMA and then waiting for 2 days. So they're no longer actively tripping. They're no longer actively cuddle puddling or doing anything like that.
1: Would you like peek in with like a secret telescope to see what their behavior was like in those 2 days?
0: No, we could have, but we didn't.
1: Okay.
0: I don't know if you've seen people on psychedelics, but unless there's a DJ, you know, they can look very boring on the outside, right?
1: I mean, I'm not sure. Maybe the mouse got acid wash jeans or something.
0: Unbeknownst to us. So, no, so it wasn't like that. Basically, what happened was is that then they had a how much do you care about social interaction quiz, essentially. Like, we tested them on... Can you learn from your social group again? So we say, okay, here's two new types of bedding, and we want you to tell us which one you like better by how much time you spend on them. And when we did that test, these were adult animals, but the ones that had gotten MDMA 2 days later, when they go into the bedding, it's like, oh, I like this bedding because I remember that all my buddies like this bedding, and that's where I found my buddies, is on this bedding. So I like this bedding, not this other bedding, right? When they received the MDMA in a social context with their friends, suddenly they all cared, right? Like they were learning from their social environment again as if they were teenagers.
1: And what Gwul and her team saw is that the adult brains on MDMA, they actually went back to that sensitive, teenage-like brain state.
0: So can I tell you what we were wrong about there? I don't know if I told you this
1: already. Oh, my God, sure.
0: Yeah, so at the end of that paper in 2019, we were like, okay, great. We understand this now. It's because MDMA is pro-social. But we also knew that MDMA belonged to this larger group of compounds that are all psychedelic, right? And so I was like, let's just test it with LSD. And suddenly, all of the animals who had received LSD were also doing social reward learning like they were juveniles again. And I was like, okay, this is weird. I don't understand why this is because, you know, nobody's doing LSD and then... you know, doing a 30-person cuddle puddle. You know, people who do LSD don't have this, like, acute pro-social effect that MDMA has, right? Mm-hmm. So that's strange. Let's test a couple of others in case. So then we did it with psilocybin, and we got the same thing. And then we were like, okay, well, what about, like, ketamine? And it did it. And basically, all of the psychedelics are doing it.
1: Like, the fact that it's a drug that induces social behavior is not why you're seeing social results. It's about the class of drugs, of psychedelics.
0: That's right. It's the psychedelics part of it, not the

0: a mouse seeing God even look like? You know, you're just not going to be able to, you're just never going to be able to get to the heart of the cool stuff if you study it in animals. And I think that this critical period explanation is the first one where we can really challenge that worldview. And what I think it is that this seeing God, this mystical experience, is really just what it feels like to reopen critical periods.
1: Just to put that in context, it's like a dude tripping in a corner is in a way having the same experience as like a wide-eyed baby soaking up their world, or a teenager who cares so much about what everyone else thinks of them. And it's not just that they're experiencing it in the same way, it's that there's an underlying deep biological mechanism that's being shared in all of those situations. And if you can tap into that mechanism, there are some very real world practical things that you might be able to do, which we'll get into right after this break.
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0: I'm Molly Webster. This is Radiolab. We are back in the saddle with neuroscientist Gul Dolan. She's been telling us about how psychedelics can reopen critical periods in the brain. And where it goes from here, in a way, just gets more practical, because I think we've all been hearing about studies in which psychedelics are curing various afflictions. So like MDMA is helping with PTSD, or psilocybin, aka magic mushrooms, can help with depression. And Gul says that she thinks her study, the one that she did with mice, that it might be able to provide a clue about how those treatments are doing what they do.
1: If we gave MDMA in a social context,

0: then it was able to reopen the critical period. But not if we gave MDMA in an isolation context. So in the case where they were by themselves having MDMA, they did not reopen their social critical period. Context matters, right? It's not like people are going to Burning Man and just having a dance party and coming back cured of their PTSD. It's the right, if you give MDMA in the right context. So if you pair MDMA with therapy, then you get these remarkable results.
1: That's very interesting that in a way, it's not the psychedelic. The presence of the psychedelic is allowing something else in the brain, like an experience or whatever, to have an action.
0: So let me just unpack that in two different ways, because I do think that this is, to me, where the crux of the debate right now is. Mm. I think there's sort of, I mentioned...
1: Who knew? I'm settling in. Okay.
0: You're settling. So the crux of the debate seems to be, you know, what I call the biochemical imbalance model of psychiatric illness and the learning model. And so the biochemical imbalance model is, it basically says, if you are depressed, it's because of a biochemical imbalance in serotonin. And all we have to do to make you undepressed is restore that balance, right? The problem is that that approach has only provided symptomatic cures, right? So people who are on SSRIs, you know, when they come off of them, they go back to being depressed. People who are on Wellbutrin, when they go off of Wellbutrin, they go back to smoking. And people who follow that model find that to be an acceptable solution. But the psychedelics, they have these remarkable results where people, instead of taking, you know, one a day for years and years and years, the MDMA-assisted psychotherapy trials, it's three pills total. Mm. And those no longer adaptive habits become available for relearning, for updating to the current circumstances. And 6 months later, the underlying condition is resolved. So what people describe with psychedelics is it's like it was 20 years of therapy in one day. Mm. And I think that our critical period idea really provides an explanation. It's not just that something is happening at the receptor level that is rebalancing a biochemical imbalance. It's that that thing that's happening is enabling a reconfiguration of all of the synapses that are relevant to the trauma. And that is the cure. It's the reconfiguring that's the cure. It's the learning that's the cure.
1: Gould says that when you use a psychedelic in the right context, it actually opens up the brain at a cellular level so that the neurons can reorganize themselves. And in that reorganization, they can create new patterns and new pathways that allow for learning and maybe even healing. So really what these drugs do is create a window of opportunity. How long was that period seemingly open for?
0: This is probably the coolest part of this paper. There's this proportionality between the duration of the acute subjective effects of the psychedelics in humans and...
1: AKA the trip.
0: The trip, right.
1: The length of the trip.
0: The length of the trip is proportional. Mm-hmm. The length of the trip in humans is proportional to the duration of the open state that we can induce of this social critical period in mice. So, for example, ketamine keeps the critical period open for, you know, 2 days, and then, you know, by a week, it's closed. Psilocybin and MDMA keep it open for 2 weeks and closed by 3 weeks. LSD keeps it open for 3 weeks, closed by 4 weeks. And then there's sort of a rock star psychedelic, which most people haven't heard of, called Ibogaine. And that, the trip lasts anywhere from 36 to 72 hours.
1: Wow. Okay.
0: And Ibogaine reopens the critical period for at least 4 weeks. And we haven't tested the closure. We haven't found the time.
1: Because everyone had to go home for dinner. And you're like, we can't test this anymore. I mean, it's just sort of interesting because you think, even 4 days, 4 days, 2 weeks, more than a month? Like, are you just in those moments, like, vulnerable to everything? Are you, like, it just feels like the next couple of weeks, like, solidly matter.
0: Yes, solidly matter and solidly vulnerable. So it's possibly a missed therapeutic opportunity, but it's also possibly a time when we could do great harm to people because they're suggestible, they're sort of vulnerable to information coming in the way that children are. And then we've, you know, kind of thrown them back into their lives and possibly re-exposed them to whoever has been traumatizing them, and that we could potentially lock in some really bad things.
1: It's funny. I think about recreational psychedelics use. People are doing it all the time, at least in my world. And like now I just like want to be like, okay, for the next 2 weeks, if you could, you know, be careful, or maybe go, if you go take a yoga class, if you really want to learn that, that technique or something. I don't know. It's just the vulnerability part of it feels, and vulnerability is, it has such a negative connotation, but I do think it goes both ways of like, it just, you're vulnerable, you're malleable, you're open. That feels like a double-edged sword.
0: Yeah. To me, these drugs are extremely powerful medicines, and we need to treat them with respect. I really feel like if you see these drugs as powerful ways to restore, you know, that childlike sense of wonder and vulnerability, in the 2 weeks after you do a psychedelic, you should take care of yourself like you're four, right? Like, don't expose yourself to anything that you wouldn't take your four-year-old to.

0: You know, from my point of view, as a neuroscientist, maybe these psychedelics are master keys for unlocking all kinds of critical periods.
1: What a crazy phrase. Master key.
0: Yeah, right. All we have to do to change which critical period gets reopened is change the context. So if you want to reopen a social critical period, you give it in a social context. If you want to open it in a motor critical period, you give it in a motor context, right? So maybe the rave is a great way to open a motor context critical period, but not necessarily an inner-directed PTSD kind of critical period.
1: Wow. Okay.
0: But, you know, when I first started talking about this master keys idea, people were just like rolling their eyes.
1: Oh, really?
0: Like, Oh, for sure. That your critical period is just a baby critical period. It's not like the serious, hardcore critical periods that matter clinically. You know, you're just, it's just easy to open because it's, the door isn't closed that hard on that one anyway.
1: Because it's like social. More, we're mammals are social.
0: Yeah. Yeah, it's and like, we still care about social. It's just, you know, social. It's an emotion.
1: What's
0: it's
1: like
0: not
1: the
0: that...
1: hardcore critical period that would...
0: So the hardcore one is vision. And since we first started making the case that psychedelics are reopening this critical period, there have been a couple of other papers from other labs showing that actually they can reopen. Well, ketamine is the one that people have looked at, but I think there's now another paper out about LSD suggesting that they can reopen ocular dominance critical period. Mm-hmm. So the visual critical period can also be reopened. But the most hardcore one is motor, right? So movement. And this is the one that matters for stroke. And just mm-hmm. so you know, reopening this motor critical period after stroke has been, you know, a goal of clinicians. And it's kind of where good ideas go to die, right? Like people have been trying to do this for stroke for a long time because roughly 1 million Americans a year get a stroke and half of them are debilitated for life afterwards, right? It's just horrible. 500,000 people a year are debilitated in the United States. And stroke is, you know, much more common in other countries. So it's a worldwide massive burden.
1: And just real quick, why is motor neuron like the top of the mountain for critical periods?
0: I mean, we don't really understand how it happens. But basically, what we think is that when the stroke happens, the brain region that is encoding, let's say it's a hand movement, that those neurons that are encoding that hand movement die.
1: Whoa.
0: And neurons in the motor cortex are not able to regenerate. So once they're gone, they're gone. And so what we think has to happen in order to recover from a motor injury is that the nearby neurons that are encoding, say, the arm or the elbow or the upper arm, those neurons have to get repurposed and have to learn how to do finger, even though they're normally doing elbow. That's a hard thing because, you know, they've got a job already.
1: And they've been doing that job for 70 years, potentially,
0: That's right. That's right. And so that's why we think it's so hard.
1: Okay.
0: And right after a stroke, if you want to reopen the critical period again, so far the best way to do that is to give another stroke, which is not clinically useful, right? Like nobody wants to cure stroke by getting another stroke.
1: So the main thing that Gould's team is focused on right now is designing a clinical trial for stroke patients. What they know is that generally after a stroke, the critical learning window is open for about 2 to 3 months. And then it closes.
0: So we think that after they've, you know, done as much as they can during that 2 months, 3 months after the stroke with the physical therapy, but they haven't recovered full motion yet, we can give them psychedelics and keep it open a little bit longer.
1: Keep the PT going.
0: Keep it going. Actually, though, in the first version of this trial, what we're going to do is we're going to take people who had a stroke over a year ago. So their critical period is closed down.
1: Hard and fast shut.
0: Hard close. Hmm. And then we're going to try and reopen in those people and see what happens to their ability to pair that that psychedelic with physical therapy this time instead of psychotherapy.
1: And say your trial works, that you see that if you have a stroke and I give you MDMA and for 2 weeks we do stuff and you can gain motor neuron skills back, that's great. But imagine that you don't gain all your skills back. So then you're like, okay, well, I'm going to do MDMA again, keep the window open for 2 weeks. So I get a month out of this, right? Two doses, I get a month where I'm open. I'm wondering is if you hit a point where the MDMA, your brain's like used to it.
0: There is evidence that there is only so many times that you can take these psychedelics before they stop working in this way. There's evidence, seriously, you know, anecdotally from recreational users who estimate that you've got about 20 or 30 really big MDMA trips and then you're done and it loses its magic after that.
1: Yeah, it's like makes me think that, you know, depending on how your stroke stuff comes out, that I want everyone to save at least one MDMA trip for themselves, you know, for when they're older.
0: Right, right. Yeah, I agree. I'm hopeful. I mean, we don't know. This is really, I'm speculating now. But if this is the case, maybe you use up all of your MDMA slots, but you've never done Ibogaine. And so you can still have an Ibogaine in reserve that you could tap into to reopen. But, you know, this remains to be seen.
1: I sort of want to run out of here and I'm not sure if I want to do MDMA with a therapist or if I just want to do MDMA and cuddle with people for 2 weeks, you know, or if I just don't want to do MDMA at all, like maybe go hide in a cave for a while.
0: Yeah, totally.
1: I don't know.
0: For me personally, the thing that I'm most excited about is, you know, if we're right about this master key business, then what it means is that there's a lot of other diseases that psychedelics are not being explored for that really we should be thinking about, right? So as a whole new avenue that will have implications for, you know, people with cochlear implants, people with traumatic brain injury, you know, all kinds of other diseases that really right now we just don't have any therapy.

0: That's the show, folks. I'm Molly Webster. This is Radiolab. Catch you later.
1: Hi, I'm Gabby. I'm from the Bay Area, California, and here are the staff credits. Radiolab is hosted by Lulu Miller and Latif Nasser. Soren Wheeler is our executive editor. Sarah Sandbach is our executive director. Our managing editor is Pat Walters. Dylan Keefe is our director of sound design. Our staff includes Jeremy Bloom, W. Harry Fortuna, David Gable, Maria Paz Gutierrez, Sindhu Naina Sambandan, Matt Keelty, Mona Margaukar, Annie McEwen, Alex Neeson, Sara Kari, Natalia Ramirez, Rebecca Rand, Anissa Vitsa, Arian Wack, Molly Webster, and Jessica Young, with help from Gabby Santis. Our fact-checkers are Diane Kelly, Emily Krieger, Natalie Middleton, Anjali Mercado, and Sophie Semai.
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0: How do books make it to the bestseller list? Turns out, it is not a straightforward answer.
1: It's like we receive this email that's like the smoke after a papal conclave. That just like, here it is. I'm not going to tell you how we got to this information, but here's the list.
0: I'm Alexi Horowitz-Ghazi. Today on Planet Money, we uncover all the ways people have tried to hack their way onto the New York Times bestseller list, and we learn what it really means to be a best-selling author. There will be mass hallucinations, legal exorcisms, shady book launderers, and scarlet daggers.
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4: Live from NPR News in Washington, I'm Janine Herbst. Russian President Vladimir Putin is headed to Beijing next week for a state visit with Chinese leader Xi Jinping. The Russia-China summit comes just days after President Trump's own trip to China came to a close. NPR's Charles Maines has more.
5: Kremlin spokesman Dmitry Peskov acknowledged Moscow was following press reports of Trump's visit to China closely. President Putin's two-day trip to Beijing starting Tuesday now gives the Russian leader a chance to learn details firsthand. The Kremlin says Putin and Xi will also discuss pressing bilateral issues as well as key international crises. Presumably that includes Russia's war in Ukraine, where China has provided a lifeline to Russia's economy and to a degree its defense industry in the face of Western sanctions. The U.S. and Israel's war against Iran will also feature heavily, with China's appetite for Russian energy exports on the rise amid Tehran's blockage of the Strait of Hormuz. Charles Maines, NPR News, Moscow.
4: Following the recent Supreme Court decision that weakened the Voting Rights Act, voters from across the country are gathering in Alabama this weekend to rally in support of the 1965 law. Elise Gregg of the Gulf States Newsroom has more.
6: The National Day of Action for Voting Rights began with prayer and worship at the historical Tabernacle Baptist Church in Selma. From the pulpit, Congresswoman Terry Sewell, representing Alabama's 7th District, called the fight for voting rights not just a political movement, but a moral one.
7: It was rooted in the belief that every child of God deserves dignity, equality, and a voice in this democracy. And today, that moral witness is indeed needed again.
6: The service was followed by a march across the Edmund Pettus Bridge, where in 1965, peaceful voting rights marchers were violently attacked by police and state troopers. For NPR News, I'm Elise Gregg in Selma, Alabama.
4: In Cuba, continued blackouts are pushing the country toward an energy collapse. Kayvon Antonio Hederi reports Cubans on both the island and in Florida are becoming desperate.
8: Cuba's energy situation has become extreme. The ouster of Venezuela's Nicolas Maduro by the U.S. in January disrupted Cuba's main supply of oil. From Miami, Zenaida Peraza sends food to her family in Havana. With the blackouts, communication is spotty and the food she sends them is rotting. It's a horrible situation. It includes my daughter and grandson. There's no power, no water. We're desperate here and don't know what to do. Cuba's energy minister recently announced the island had no more fuel for cars, farming, or power generation. The last shipment was a Russian tanker that arrived in March. For NPR News, I'm Kayvon Antonio Hedari in Miami.
4: You're listening to NPR News from Washington. The World Health Organization says the Ebola outbreak in the Democratic Republic of Congo that's left at least 65 people dead is a public health emergency of international concern. The WHO says the DRC's 17th outbreak of Ebola since the disease emerged in the 1970s. President Trump's immigration policies, including travel bans, have created serious concerns among soccer fans and economists who say they'll have a negative impact on this year's FIFA World Cup. But Trump seems to be relaxing some of his restrictions, at least for now. NPR's Sergio Martinez-Beltran has more.
9: One of the biggest barriers for soccer fans is a visa bond program implemented by the Trump administration. Nationals of 50 countries will have to pay up to $15,000 that would be refunded when the person departs the U.S. This week, though, the Trump administration said the bond will be waived for those who have already purchased a FIFA World Cup ticket, but that might be too late. Buying a plane ticket this close to the date can be expensive, especially because of rising jet fuel prices. And those who want to visit and be with friends and families at a watch party outside of a game and do not have a ticket will still have to pay the bond. Sergio Martinez Beltran, NPR News, Austin, Texas.
4: Napoleon Solo has won the 151st running of the Preakness Stakes, overtaking the favorite, Taj Mahal, and fending off another contender, Iron Honor, which took second place. The Kentucky Derby winner, Golden Tempo, didn't run in the Preakness. I'm Janine Herbst, and you're listening to NPR News from Washington.
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0: If somehow, given everything that's going on in the world these days, you missed it, let me be the first to tell you. Planet Money just published its first ever book. It was the culmination of years of work. We navigated the world of agents and editors and auctions, figured out how to manufacture a book during a trade war and get it to stores around the world from airports to cruise ships. And throughout that process, my boss's boss, my grand boss, Alex Goldmark, he and everyone else involved in the book had harbored this secret fantasy that if we played our cards right, maybe someday this book could reach the holy grail of commercial publishing. Maybe this book could make the New York Times bestseller list. So it was carrying all those dreams from my grand boss that I recently walked into the office of Planet Money's book editor, Tom Mayer, at the publishing house W.W. Norton in New York. I was there about a week after the book launched to witness the moment of truth.
1: Today is the day when the bestseller lists are released.
12: I've got butterflies.
1: I'm very nervous.
0: Over the last week, bookstores, from chains like Barnes & Noble down to independents like Carmichael's Bookstore in Louisville, Kentucky, they've been logging their sales and reporting them through some mysterious process to an anonymous department inside the New York Times. All day, Tom has been trying to get a sense of how close the book might be to cracking the New York Times bestseller list by nervously checking the sales numbers he has access to.
1: I sort of feel like on election night when you're counting the votes in, you know, the various counties across the state.
0: Tom's checking how many copies we sold in independent stores or on Amazon or Barnes & Noble.
1: You sort of have this constellation of data, but you don't know what else was sold this week. I know what my book did, but there were several other very good books published the same day that the Planet Money book was published. How well did they sell? We have no idea.
0: And the way the New York Times would count the Planet Money book sales against those other titles is not really clear.
1: I mean, the weird thing about the bestseller list is that we have no idea how it's put together. The New York Times is famously opaque. It's like we receive this email that's like the smoke after a papal conclave. That just like, here it is. I'm not going to tell you how we got to this information, but here's the list.
0: For most of my reading life, whenever I saw the bestseller sticker on a book cover in the bookstore or saw the New York Times bestseller list in the Sunday paper, I didn't really think twice about it. It seemed like a pretty straightforward idea. The nation's literary preferences had been definitively revealed, and here were the results in black and white. Reader, how very wrong I was. Hello and welcome to Planet Money. I'm Alexi Horowitz-Ghazi. On the Planet Money podcast, we've been exploring how the book publishing industry works, told through the lens of publishing our own book. It's a four-part series. You can find all our episodes in the Planet Money podcast feed. In those episodes, we explored the courtship between literary agents and editors, how to manufacture a book during a trade war and convince booksellers to actually stock it on their shelves. But even after all that, there was still this final question. How do books end up on the most coveted place of all, the bestseller list? The bestseller list is this massive hype-building system with its own rituals and rules and secret codes. And just like any system with potentially millions of dollars at stake, it has inspired legions of would-be best-selling authors to try to game it, by hook or by crook. Today on the show, the fourth episode in our series, Planet Money uncovers all the ways people have tried to hack their way onto the New York Times bestseller list. And we learn the hard way how trying to engineer your way onto the list just might be the thing that keeps you from getting there.
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0: Given how big of a deal it is to get your book onto the bestseller list, you can imagine there is a whole world of strategy and gamesmanship that publishers and authors use to try to engineer that outcome. To understand those strategies and where they came from, and how they might inform the fate of the Planet Money book, I called up a professor named Laura McGrath.
13: I teach a class on the history of the bestseller at Temple. And everything that's on the syllabus must have been on the New York Times bestseller list.
0: And yes, Laura says there are different kinds of bestseller lists. There's the Publishers Weekly list for industry insiders and the USA Today list. But I think we all know there is kind of one bestseller list to rule them all.
13: So the biggest and the most important bestseller list is the New York Times bestseller list. This is the list that publishers are tracking, that matters most to readers, and that matters most to writers.
0: And one of the big reasons it matters so much is that the New York Times bestseller list is not just a signal of what books are already selling. It is a major cause of new book sales. Bestsellers get premium placement in bookstores and online.
13: It's also free advertising for a writer.
14: Yeah.
13: Right? Like the New York Times puts you on the list. That's an ad you didn't have to pay for. And what happens when a book is named to a bestseller list is a sort of rich gets richer effect. Readers now begin flocking to this book because they have been told it is very popular and it must be popular for a reason.
0: Now, one of the best possible shots that a book has for making it onto the list is during the opening week after launch. It's like the opening box office in Hollywood. The first week is when there's likely to be the most publicity around the book. And crucially, all of the pre-orders are counted towards that first week of sales.
13: So big pre-order campaigns are not only really important for creating buzz around the book, but also really important for that, like, big first week splash.
0: The actual number of copies you need to sell that first week to actually break onto the list can shift back and forth depending on the competition. But basically, the more you can convince people to buy your book in the opening week, the better your odds. And yet, for how prominent this bestseller list is, the actual methodology used to decide which books make it is notoriously secretive. The Times does have a standard statement about the list on their bestseller page. They explain that it's based on a weekly survey of tens of thousands of bookstores around the country, but the identities of those specific bookstores are not public. There's speculation about where the Times gets its sales data, the way the data is weighted, if at all, is unclear, and the identities of the people who actually crunch the numbers at the paper are not publicized. But what is clear is that with any ranking system with massive economic stakes like this, people are going to figure out ways to optimize around it.
14: How long have people been trying to game their way onto the New York Times bestseller list?
13: Oh, for as long as there's been a New York Times bestseller list.
0: Laura says you can tell the tale of bestseller hacking shenanigans in roughly four chapters. The first happened not long after the national list began back in the 1940s. Within a decade or so, by the mid-1950s, these kinds of lists had become so prominent that for some people, they'd come to stand in as a symbol of the mindless herd mentality that defined popular American taste. Foremost among those critics was a man named Gene Shepard, or Shep for short. He was kind of this eccentric talk radio personality, like an early Howard Stern or Rush Limbaugh. DJ Shep's radio slot was 1 in the morning to 5:30 a.m. So one night, Shep comes up with an idea for an elaborate prank. He enlists the help of his listeners to come up with an idea for a fake book. He wants to see if they can hype up this fake book so much that everyday people would come to believe in it and even treat it like a literary sensation. To prove just how silly and mindless this list-obsessed culture actually was, he puts out a call on air for potential titles. And here's Shep describing that night from an interview years later.
15: I'm getting calls from Alaska. And these guys are giving me all these suggestions for titles. And finally, at 4:30 in the morning, I said, okay, I picked the title. And some unknown guy called in this title, I, Libertine. That sounds like a book.
0: Shep also comes up with a fake author for the book, a guy named Frederick R. Ewing, and this whole backstory for him. He's both a former British officer and a scholar of 18th century erotica. And then, over the next few weeks, Shep's legion of night people go out and start requesting this made-up book from bookstores in New York City and beyond. A bunch of bookstores are desperately trying to figure out how to order this book. Other people start pretending like they've read the book to seem cool.
13: People who are writing in the book review are talking about having had lunch with Freddie Ewing and having all of these sightings of Freddie Ewing, who's coming to New York to promote his book. And
14: right, it becomes a sort of like mass hallucination.
13: Yes, yes. It's like just outrageous.
0: And in a final delicious twist, a publisher reaches out to DJ Shep that year and convinces him to team up with a ghostwriter to actually write and publish the fake book under the name of its fake author. So the buzz around this made-up book actually ended up wheeling it into reality, which Shep later said basically proved his point.
15: The thing was a real comment on the entire structure, the world of the official lists, the 10 bestseller books. Newspapers go for this kind of stuff.
0: And there is this powerful lesson baked into the whole iLibertine affair. In the solar system of book publishing, bestseller lists, then and now, have their own kind of gravitational force. The fact that Shep was able to stir up such a frenzy by insinuating all this demand kind of underlines the self-fulfilling power of getting onto a bestseller list, because popularity begets popularity. Okay, so that was chapter one. For our next brief stop on our history of bestseller list shenanigans, Laura McGrath says you'll want to consider the story of author Jacqueline Suzanne. Jacqueline Suzanne was an actress who started publishing novels in the 1960s, and she was this larger-than-life character, super charming. Here's an interviewer asking Jacqueline Suzanne a question on a TV show called Good Afternoon about her public persona.
16: You have the reputation, tough, cynical Jackie Suzanne. You know what I mean.
17: I'm not tough at all. I think they regard, they mix the novelist with the novel. In other words, if I'm writing about a tough, cynical lady, they say she must be tough. But if I did all the things that my heroines did in my books, I'd be in a glass jar at Harvard on display.
0: Most importantly for us, Jacqueline Suzanne is credited as one of the pioneering tacticians of the modern book tour. You know, going out across the nation and generating book sales through live author events. But also, maybe even more importantly, Laura says when Jacqueline Suzanne was about to come out with her debut novel, Valley of the Dolls, in 1966, she directed her charm offensive at a new target. She started cultivating close friendships with the booksellers in different cities.
13: So what Jacqueline Suzanne was able to do through these relationships was figure out which are the bookstores that were reporting to the New York Times. And she directed her readers and she herself purchased books from those retailers to ensure that there would be a really big, splashy first week sale.
0: And Jacqueline Suzanne's strategy here really appeared to have worked. Valley of the Dolls went on to become number one on the New York Times bestseller list, and it was turned into a hit movie. And I think the thing that Jacqueline Suzanne's story reveals about the New York Times bestseller list is it suggested that there are ways that authors and publishers could try to engineer their way onto the list by playing this sort of geographical sales game. Okay, so that is Tales from the Bestseller List, Chapter 2. For Chapter 3, we turn to the strange case of William Peter Blatty. Blatty was the author of the 1971 book The Exorcist, later adapted into an iconic movie. Here he is talking about a notorious scene in the film.
18: The turning of the head was a subject of great discussion between myself and the director, Billy Friedkin. I tried to explain to Billy that a head cannot turn 360 degrees. It falls off. Supernatural does not mean impossible. But nevertheless, I was wrong. The audience loved it.
0: I wouldn't say everyone in the audience loved it. In fact, some of us have yet to recover from having watched it as children. Thanks a lot, Dan. But anyway, in the early 1980s, Blatty published a sequel to The Exorcist called Legion. In the weeks after its release, Blatty saw that he had not made the list and came to suspect that he was not getting a fair shake from the New York Times. You see, Blatty inferred from the 84,000 books his publisher distributed that his new novel had sold well. It was on other bestseller lists. So he thought he'd likely sold more copies than other books that had appeared on the New York Times bestseller list. So what does William Peter Blatty do, you ask? Well, he files a lawsuit.
13: The The problem for Blatty, what he alleges, is that by excluding him, the New York Times has cost him millions of dollars in profits. And that not only is it just like the profits of the book sales, but that he loses out on a lucrative paperback rights deal. He's potentially missing out on movie rights. And so he sues the New York Times for damages.
0: The power of profit compels you. The New York Times, for its part, does not take this legal battle lying down.
13: The New York Times makes the argument that their bestseller list is protected speech, that it is editorial content, that it is not saying that it is a transparent statistical accounting of what is actually selling the best, but that they cannot disclose either their sources or their methodology, that that's all protected. And so the lawyer for the New York Times argues editors are entitled to edit, and the New York Times is entitled to have its own bestseller list.
0: The Times argument suggested that Blatty had just kind of fundamentally misunderstood what the New York Times bestseller list actually was. It wasn't just a reflection of raw sales, it was a journalistic process. The Times was essentially reporting out different sources of sales data and using a secret formula to parse that data and come up with their definitive assessment of which books had, in fact, sold the best.
13: And the courts ultimately rule with the New York Times that this is editorial content and therefore it is protected under the First Amendment, and M. Blatty does not have a case.
0: The tale of William Peter Blatty revealed something about the list that hadn't been clear before. That even if a book seemed like it might have sold more copies than some of the books that did make the New York Times bestseller list, that book still did not have a guaranteed place on the list because the list is based on a kind of secret formula that the courts ruled the Times did not have to disclose. And that brings us to the fourth and final chapter in our bestseller history. By the modern era, Laura explains, gaming the bestseller list had become so lucrative and pervasive that it had spawned its own little cottage industry, based around one hack in particular.
13: So one of the ways that people, especially in nonfiction, will very frequently try to hack their way onto the bestseller list is through bulk sales.
0: Bulk sales. So instead of trying to get an organic grassroots wave of real flesh and blood readers to go out and buy your book, Laura says some authors might try to juice those sales more directly.
13: If you're a politician, say, you might ask your super PAC to do it. If you are a minister, you might ask your megachurch to do it. If you are a business leader, you might hire a firm to run a campaign for you that will purchase large enough quantities of this book that you are almost guaranteed a spot on the New York Times bestseller list because of how many copies this firm has purchased for you, or your super PAC, or your church.
0: Laura says the blueprint for this strategy was exposed back in 1995, when a couple of corporate business influencer types, or bizfluencers, published a book called The Discipline of Market Leaders. After its release, it came out that the authors had somehow figured out a way to essentially buy massive amounts of books themselves in order to boost their sales and get on the list. It was a pretty big scandal for the New York Times.
13: It exposed a fault in their system that it could be hacked, you know, in the same way that like the Louvre looks really bad when people can just walk in and steal stuff. Like, it wasn't a good look for them.
0: But the New York Times did find a way to strike back at would-be list hackers. That same year, the paper introduced a new tool to combat and sort of call out these tactics whenever they could be detected.
13: So they begin adding a little figure called a dagger to the side of books that have been purchased using bulk sales. It's like a little buyer beware symbol.
14: This is a scarlet dagger.
13: Yes. Yeah.
0: Despite the risk of becoming a literary pariah, Laura explains because of the economic benefit of being able to call yourself a New York Times bestselling author in your bio, some authors might find it worth the risk.
13: Yeah. Nonfiction authors who have made it onto the New York Times bestseller list can charge more in their speaker fees. So if you are a business writer, right, you are in the thought leader space, you are going and speaking at conferences, or you are getting hired to be a consultant, being stamped with the New York Times seal of approval means that you can charge people more money to hear you say that idea in a different context.
0: I actually talked to some folks in the Thoughtfluencer space about all this on background. They understandably did not want to reveal themselves. But basically, the strategy to try to bulk buy your way onto the bestseller list without incurring the shame of the scarlet dagger is this. When you are a bizfluencer and you have a new book coming out, what you do is you book as many fancy speaking gigs as possible around the time of your book release. And instead of taking your usual, you know, $20,000 speaking fee, you instead ask the company to buy a certain number of your books. And to avoid tipping off the data crunchers at the New York Times, you hire a shadowy firm to essentially launder these bulk book purchases so that they look like organic individual sales. And after all that, there isn't any guarantee it'll work. Remember, the Times uses its own top-secret methodology to determine which books make the list, and authors who engage in bulk buying run the risk of getting found out and potentially earning that scarlet dagger next to their name on the list. Now, the New York Times has the reputation of playing extremely close to the chest about the inner workings of the bestseller list, but just a couple days before we went to air, when we reached out to the Times, they agreed to hop on the phone. So we spoke with Assistant Managing Editor Patrick Healy, who oversees standards across the newsroom, including the bestseller list team.
14: Are you like the great-great-grandboss of the people who are putting the list together?
19: maybe like a kindly uncle who cares a lot about details.
0: Patrick says the Times is fully aware of the many shenanigans authors have occasionally used to try to game the list. But he says the system they've developed is able to identify those cases and that they're able to communicate their findings to readers with tools like the dagger. Now, he did push back on the characterization of their methodology as some kind of secret formula. To him, a formula sounds a bit too simple. He says the bestseller list methodology captures the majority of book sales across the country.
19: It's based on data. It's not based on a personal preference or a person putting their thumb on the scale. Our bestseller list has nothing to do, for instance, with our book review or whether a book has been assessed by one of our critics. And because we want the lists to reflect organic demand, we're really focused on that rigorous application of our methodology so that our audience believes in the list, trusts in the list, comes back to the list every week.
0: The bestseller team collects all that data and does extensive analysis, Patrick says, in order to fulfill the core purpose of the list, in order to accurately reflect the nation's literary tastes to itself. Now, maybe it goes without saying, but when it came to the Planet Money book, neither my grandboss Alex nor the publicist at Norton seemed all that interested in engaging the services of a gray market book launderer and risking that reputational dagger. Luckily, Laura told me there are more traditional ways authors and their publishers often try to up their odds of getting onto the list, mostly aimed at juicing those crucial pre-sales numbers.
13: They might launch pre-order campaigns where they are speaking on podcasts and they are targeting newsletters and they're doing everything that they can to generate buzz around their forthcoming title. They might launch giveaways.
14: Sweeten the deal a little bit.
13: Exactly.
0: For the Planet Money book, the person in charge of thinking about pre-sales is a senior publicity director named Rachel Salzman. Rachel works at Norton, which is the publisher of the Planet Money book, and I should say a financial supporter of NPR. Rachel started putting together a plan for how to launch the book about a year ago, because getting the timing right is key.
20: Because you know that if you do all these things in sequence, close together, that is kind of how you leverage yourself onto the list. This is all supposed to help the book get off the ground and achieve liftoff.
0: And while it may not be literal rocket science, there are ways to try to launch that book into the stratosphere. There's, of course, traditional publicity, having the author go onto TV and radio shows, on podcasts or book talk. But that pre-order strategy is crucial to maximize your odds of getting onto the bestseller list. Because all of the copies you can convince people to pre-order in the months before launch, they all get counted in the first week of sales. So the big challenge before Rachel and my grandboss Alex is how to persuade people to buy the book before it's out.
21: Norton talked a lot about how important pre-sales were, which is why the book goes on pre-sale 6 months before launch day, which seemed crazy to me. And they have like a sequence of things you do because the pre-sales start the snowball.
0: Most importantly, they had to come up with an incentive for people to buy the book early. Alex and the marketing team at Norton eventually settle on offering a poster based on our Laws of the Office episode. It was sort of a visual parody on those OSHA-style workplace posters and was almost designed to be included with every book until it ended up being too expensive. So 6 months before launch day, Planet Money announces this incentive, and pretty quickly the pre-orders start rolling in. While that's off to the races, Rachel and her team are figuring out the other big part of the plan, using a live event tour to juice our opening week sales. And Alex and Rachel decide to use one kind of pre-sale model in particular, to make many of the book tour tickets include a book
14: purchase.
20: That model is great because then you have a guaranteed book sale. So in theory, if you sell 100 tickets, you've sold 100 books.
14: All of this would mean that if enough people bought tickets to the tour, we'd also be selling potentially thousands of copies of the book, which would all count towards that crucial first week of sales. It would turn the tour into a book-selling machine. And in what feels like the blink of an eye, finally the moment of truth arrives. On Tuesday, April 7th, this book that has consumed so many of our collective waking hours over the past several years finally launches at bookstores around the country. But just as all the brand new books start arriving at the homes of the couple thousand people who did pre-order the book, a problem arises.
2: When did you first become aware that there might be some sort of wrinkle with our pre-order strategy?
21: On publish day. Like, I think they were, like, nearly instantaneous.
14: Since the moment the book launched, Alex had been feverishly refreshing the book's page on Amazon to check our rankings and our reviews. And pretty soon, he notices a pattern.
21: If you look on Amazon, like, the first comments are not people talking about the book. They're talking about the poster. There's a couple one-star reviews, which, you know, say things like, book looks great, can't wait to read it, but the poster didn't come.
14: Yes, the poster. A few days after launch, somewhere around a third of the Amazon reviews for the Planet Money book are one-star reviews. The problem had to do with the highly touted Laws of the Office poster that Planet Money and Norton had used to convince people to buy the book early. You see, due to the complexities of shipping and printing logistics, it just wasn't possible to ship the poster with the actual book. It had to be printed and sent separately. And apparently the process Planet Money came up with, that people who ordered the book early needed to fill out a separate form to get the poster, that message did not make it to a lot of people who pre-ordered the book. And so they took to Amazon to complain. But when my grand boss Alex sees this, yes, he's worried about how to get people their poster, but he's also wondering about how this slew of one-star reviews might affect would-be book buyers during this crucial first week.
21: So then on the day that everybody's going to go to Amazon to maybe buy the book because it just launched, they see the lower rating, which is just like, oh, what a bummer. And like, is this stopping people? Are people going to go down and look at what the reviews are bad about or just think the book is bad somehow?
14: And when a steady stream of disgruntled messages starts to hit the Planet Money email inbox too, we start to wonder whether we might have just risked alienating some of our most faithful fans and scuttled our efforts to get on the bestseller list in one fell promotional faux pas. Alex shifts into problem-solving mode. He scrambles to throw a promo in the feed, apologizing and giving listeners instructions for how to now get the poster. And the book tour picks up. Alex and the book's lead author, Alex Mayasi, head out to meet different Planet Money hosts and special guests in new cities every couple months.
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22: 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By the way,
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28: 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We're honored to
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14: The first week after launch is a blitzkrieg of Planet Money book publicity. All of which brings us back to that Wednesday afternoon when I walked over to Norton's office in New York to find out whether we would ultimately make the bestseller list. It's 8 days after the launch of the Planet Money book when I meet up with our book editor, Tom Mayer. I arrive a few minutes after 4 p.m., shortly before the New York Times usually sends out the latest bestseller list for the week. And surprisingly soon, a little group of people led by Rachel Saltzman come and knock on the door to his office.
29: There's people here. We have news.
30: What?
31: We have news.
32: We have top bestseller news.
29: What do we got?
32: We've got
33: number three on the print hardcover nonfiction list.
29: Yes!
14: The publicity strategy seems to have worked, thanks in no small part to all of the listeners out there who pre-ordered the book or came out to see a live show. Tom says next, it's time to call up the book's author, Alex Mayasi, and my grand boss, Alex, to deliver the good news.
29: We have published a New York Times bestseller. Congratulations. We are number three in general nonfiction. We have done very, very well.
1: Wait, we're number three?
29: We're number three.
1: Oh, man, I thought we were going to, like, skirt by just at the bottom in the best-case scenario. Wow.
4: You're like a bronze medal has happened? I don't know what.
1: No, it feels like a gold medal.
0: A medal that might translate into actual gold, or revenue at least, because being anointed to the bestseller list means Planet Money can now call itself a best-selling author podcast. Tom says Norton can put New York Times bestseller in every ad they run henceforth. And to get back to the central mission of basically every Planet Money series, to follow the money, when I ask Tom about what reaching the bestseller list might mean for Norton's investment, he tells me that in the book business, they often don't get a full financial picture until years after a book is published.
29: All books have a pretty predictable sales trajectory where they go up and then they eventually decay over time. The higher you can start, the farther that tail goes. So having a New York Times bestseller, having a book that's sold a lot of copies to start is a great place to be.
2: Okay, so the snowball has kind of started to roll now.
29: That's what we hope. That's what we hope.
0: Getting to profitability on any given book, even a bestseller, could involve multiple print runs of the hardcover version and then the paperback edition after that. If the book continues to sell well enough to cover Norton's initial advance of $1 million or so, NPR will start to receive royalties on every additional copy sold, often around a few bucks per hardcover. And selling enough copies to start receiving royalties is relatively rare. Even hitting the bestseller list isn't a guarantee of earning out your advance and making a fortune. But if the Planet Money book keeps on selling, the show might even be tempted to do another book. Because having now reached the bestseller list,
1: it might make it easier for us to get a second book deal if we decide we want to do that. And we maybe get more for the advance, I think. Like, I don't know, presumably, right?
0: Is it finally time to pitch 50 Shades of Green?
1: How about this? You go run the plot summary by HR. And if they sign off on it as something you can send to your colleagues to edit, I will seriously consider it.
2: You got a deal.
1: I'm such a pushover.
0: One final note on all of this. The Planet Money book has actually fallen back off the bestseller list. But, you know, once a New York Times bestselling author, always a New York Times bestselling author. In any event, now whenever I see that little New York Times bestseller sticker on the cover of a book, I can't help but think of all the machinations, both dastardly and wholesome, that earned them that sticker. And I think of the many books that might have sold more copies and yet still failed to make the list. And reader, now I hope you will too. We of course have to take a moment to thank all of you listeners out there for being an integral part of this project by buying the book and coming to our shows. We are so grateful for your support. Thank you. If you are still waiting for your poster, we hear they'll be arriving by around June. This episode was produced by Willa Rubin with help from Emma Peasley. Alex Goldmark, my grand boss,

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1: Hello and welcome to the Advice Line on How I Built This. 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And you can also send us a voice memo at hibt@id.wondery.com and make sure to tell us how to reach you. All right, let's get to it. Joining me this week is BuzzFeed founder and CEO Jonah Peretti. Jonah, welcome back to the show.
2: Thanks for having me.
1: So you were first on back in 2017 to tell us a story about how you started BuzzFeed, and that was a long time ago. I mean, we did that live in New York City. It was fun. I had fun. Hope you did.
2: Yeah, it was great.
1: And if anyone listening missed that episode and you want to go back and listen, it's a great episode. It involves the founding of Huffington Post, and Arianna Huffington makes an appearance in the show. All kinds of things happen. We will drop a link to it in our episode show notes. So basically, the BuzzFeed story really began about 20 years ago, back in 2006. For a time, it was the most fun place on the internet. The site had online quizzes and listicles. And over time, BuzzFeed started to be talked about as the future of journalism. It even won a Pulitzer Prize in 2021. But today, the internet is a much different place than it was when we first told the story. And BuzzFeed, like many other similar sites like Vice and others, has faced its share of challenges. It was a recent article in the New York Times with the headline, "Can Jonah Peretti Save BuzzFeed?" So, Jonah, let's start with that question. Can you save BuzzFeed? What's going on right now with BuzzFeed?
2: So I would argue that BuzzFeed is still one of the most fun places on the internet. You know, tens of millions of people every month coming to BuzzFeed. We also have HuffPost, another Pulitzer-winning yep. news brand. And so
1: that you guys acquired, I think, in 2020.
2: Yeah, so I started it, you know, all, over 20 years ago, and then it was sold to AOL, and then had the opportunity to buy it back. So now HuffPost is our news brand. And so we've had a lot of changes over the years, and the way the internet works has really dramatically changed. The biggest difference is that content from publishers used to go viral on Facebook all the time, and everyone used to be on Facebook. Mm-hmm. Now the social web is really fragmented. Some people are on Facebook, some on Instagram, some on TikTok. So, you know, some are quitting the apps entirely and trying to be more intentional with their attention and time. And so you don't see content from publishers fly across these social media the way you used to. And so our business has radically changed. Now people

0: people come directly to BuzzFeed, coming to our front page, coming directly to our site, and building community. So BuzzFeed now has really a very active comments section that we put a lot of attention into. HuffPost has had tremendous growth in membership. The biggest thing we have to figure out as a company is some of these legacy things that encumber the business, you know, so pre-COVID real estate that we still have leases on, debt payments, some of the restructuring costs, like all these things have weighed down our business, and we've made a lot of progress, but we still have more work to do on that. Yeah. And I think one of the things that you cover in your show is the way entrepreneurs have to continually reinvent their businesses and change what they're doing. And
1: no question.
0: Yeah.
1: Yeah. You know, I think about when you started this business 20 years ago, I mean, you were a younger guy and you've had a lot of experience running a business now for 20 years as the CEO. But you know, you are in a rocky period. It's not a secret that you've told investors that you guys are at risk of not continuing by the end of this year if you run out of cash. So tell me how you sort of plan to turn this ship around.
0: Yeah, so we did, what happened was we disclosed what's called a going concern.
1: Yeah.
0: And that is a technical accounting term that means that you have liabilities within the next year that you can't cover with your current cash balance. So our plan and management's plan is to resolve that going concern and really going back to founder mode of saying, hey, we got to reinvent the company for this near future, and wanting investors to know there's risk to that, but also now we're getting back to what we love most, which is innovating and creating new things. We launched this new incubator branch office. We have new apps.
1: Yeah, tell me about that. This is all around AI apps, right?
0: Yeah, I mean, I think the apps use AI, but I think anytime you're building something new now, there'll be some AI aspect to it. The main thing isn't that it's AI. The main thing is that it's starting fresh to build things for the world as it exists today. One of the apps that is really fun is if you search in the app, the Apple App Store, is Conjure Camera. You get one challenge every day from a mysterious spirit, and you take pictures with the camera, and it shows you unseen things that are in the world around you. And so building things like that are, you know, really exciting for me because it gets back to the reinventing it and creating new things and seeing a lot of excitement in the new models that we're developing around community memberships and new ways of operating.
1: All right. Well, it'd be interesting to follow and see what happens. And of course, I'm wishing you great luck. Are you ready to take a call from somebody who is looking for advice from us?
0: Yeah, let's do it.
1: Let's do it. Okay. Welcome to the Advice Line. You're on with Jonah Peretti, founder of BuzzFeed. Please tell us your name, where you're calling from, and just a little bit about your business.
2: Hi, Guy. Hi, Jonah. My name is Anthony Cortez. I'm calling from Miami, Florida, and I'm the CEO and founder of MotionFlix. We bring movies beyond the traditional theater and into the open air, creating a five-star cinema under the stars with plush seating, personal headphones, and elevated concession service.
1: Wow. Well, thanks for calling in, Anthony. So it's MotionFlix. So you are a company that mounts outdoor movie experiences, basically?
2: Correct. Yeah, we pop up pretty much anywhere. The beach, rooftops, backyards, anywhere you can think of.
1: And you bring everything. You bring the screen, you bring the chairs, you bring the headphones.
2: Yes, screen, headphones, concession. We have popcorn attendants that serve throughout the event. Everything that's in the theater comes to you in the outdoors. So cities will bring us on to do community events in their parks and sponsored events.
1: Nice. How did this business start?
2: Yeah, so I have always had a love for events, and my business partner has a background in property management. So during COVID, we kind of were just like everyone else trying to figure out how can we adapt to this new way of living. And we found that there was a lot of budgets that weren't being used for resident events because of COVID. So we kind of thought, how can we come up with a creative way for people to gather outdoors with proper social distancing and use these budgets that people have? So we kind of came up with the concept. It was supposed to be temporary, and then it snowballs, and now we're in Los Angeles, San Diego, Orlando, Tampa, and now just Miami. We just launched.
1: Wow, that's awesome. Congrats. And tell me a little bit about your business. What did you guys do in overall sales last year?
2: Last year, we did a little over a million.
1: Nice. Okay. So before I bring Jonah in, what is your question or challenge you're trying to solve?
2: Yeah, since our business is seasonal, we do outdoor events and cash flow can be challenging. How can we continue launching new markets ourselves while also attracting aspiring entrepreneurs we can invest in to operate and own a share of each market? And is this the right model to scale efficiently?
1: All right. Awesome. Jonah Peretti, I want to bring you in. Thoughts or ideas or questions that you might have for Anthony before we tackle his question?
0: Yeah, I guess one question is how much in advance do you promote a screening? And do you think it's important that people have a lot of advance notice? Or, if you saw that there was going to be some really good weather in the winter or something, could you get people to come like more quickly to an event?
2: Yeah, that's a great question. So we aren't we're brought on typically by the location. So typically these locations will plan out their schedules way in advance. So typically in January or Q1, they're planning their programming for the year. So we usually already have kind of our set dates. And then we do have weather and what we call weather insurance. If there's rain on the radar, we will move the date at no extra cost to the client.
1: Anthony, I have a question for you. You mentioned that you're in Los Angeles and Miami and San Diego and a few other places. So your question is around how can we invest in entrepreneurs who want to operate these for us? Are you doing any of that right now, or are you and your partner running all these events in these different cities?
2: We are doing it right now slowly. So the majority of our business, of course, is in LA because of the love for film there and the weather. So we do have a really great operations manager, Leanne, there that manages all of SoCal. And then I'm here kind of expanding into Florida and working on that. My goal is to expand to all major cities, kind of in the same business model where we give a salary and then a percentage of net profit to each partner.
1: All right, we're going to take a quick break, but we'll be right back with more advice from BuzzFeed founder Jonah Peretti. Stay with us. I'm Guy Raz, and you're listening to The Advice Line here on How I Built This.

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5: Hey, welcome back to the Advice Line on How I Built This. I'm Guy Raz. Before the break, we heard from a caller who is looking for the best way to grow his pop-up outdoor movie theater business. And BuzzFeed founder Jonah Peretti joined me with some pretty great advice.
6: When you're thinking about these entrepreneurs who are doing it in other cities, what is it that keeps them from just going rogue and doing their own outdoor event? And like, what do they get from you that makes it feel like a no-brainer to work with you instead of just kind of doing it independently?
7: Yeah, that's a great question. So luckily, because my business partner has the experience in property management, he's managed a few buildings, we've been lucky to really kind of know how to get fully insured with these properties that are on a national level. So we pretty much already have clientele as we open in each market. It's a really low risk for us and also the partners. So I'm wondering if that's the best way to do it, or just having a team that, and we kind of manage it from, you know, wherever we are.
5: Yeah,
6: I think this would be very hard, but if you could figure out a more real-time way of being able to quickly spin up a movie experience, that feels like something that is could be pretty exciting and defensible, where like there's going to be a good weather day, you know, 3 days from now, and you have organizations or real estate or places that you know you can quickly spin this up, and people get an alert that some iconic movie is going to show or some special thing is going to show, and it kind of like happens in this way that feels magical and fast and surprising and spontaneous.
7: I love that.
6: But it also might open up, you know, when there's gaps or extra, you know, the way a pop-up store will take advantage of real estate between like one lease and another, they'll find a spot where they get really cheap real estate in a cool spot and do a pop-up.
7: Yeah.
6: Like, is there a way to make this almost like a real-time platform where you're able to do this and people can connect to it and grab it and use it for the screening idea they have, no matter where they are in the country, to make something happen quickly?
7: Yeah, that's a great idea.
6: And then there's the marketplace model, where you basically have real estate people who say, I have this space that's suitable for this, and I get to put which dates it's open, you know, more like the Airbnb model. And then you have a set of standards that you have for these kinds of things. And then it's like the freelance labor, the real estate, and all, and then your brand all comes together where people can do that, and then partnerships potentially with, you know, the streamers that want to show movies, you know, too. So you can have selection of which movies you might have the rights to show, and you could potentially, you know, have something where it could really scale to be massive. But you'd have the challenges of a marketplace of priming the pump and getting the demand on all the different sides of the marketplace, but it could also be something massive.
5: Yeah, it's great. I mean, look, in-person events, there's a lot of, in an era of sort of disaggregation and everybody kind of plugged into their computers, I'm sure you know there's a lot of talk and excitement about the future of live events, and I think that there's something to that because people do want to connect. They want to be around other people. So,
7: totally.
5: And it sounds like you are leaning towards actually having people as employees in cities around the country, training them and having them run the business in different cities.
7: Yeah, so I guess it's kind of my passion, because I was given the opportunity when I was younger to have my first business and someone invested in me. So it's kind of more of a passion thing. And I wonder if that's really something that is scalable, is giving an opportunity to people that want to start their own business. And we put up the upfront cost because it's so low to start a motion flicks in a location. And so it's kind of more like a passion, but I don't know if that's, you know, something that's scalable or a good way to.
5: I mean, a franchise model can scale very quickly. It's very risky, and it requires a whole lot of work to maintain control over it. Jonah, final thoughts for Anthony?
6: Just a random little extra idea, which is you should do one in the middle of winter. Serve soup.
7: I love that.
5: Yeah, blankets, yeah.
6: It'd get some social media pickup if, you know, these people went and, you know, pick the coldest day of the year. And,
5: heat lamps, blankets, marshmallows.
6: Like a Buffalo Bills game, but for a movie.
7: I love that. That's a great idea. I'm going to do that. Thank you.
5: Anthony Cortez, a company called MotionFlix. Thanks for calling in.
7: Thank you so much.
5: Jonah, before I let you go, a question that I ask everybody who comes onto the advice line, which is if you were, you know, with 20 years now of experience running this business, if you could go back to where you were in 2006 when you were just starting out BuzzFeed and you could give yourself some advice knowing what you know now, you know, 20 years on, what would have been helpful for you to know back then?
6: I feel like advice kind of is somewhat overrated. It's like there's these moments in time when the world opens up and there's possibilities to create new things, and they're kind of rare, and you have to be in the right place, and reading everything about founders and knowing everything about, like, it sometimes I've seen that lead to paralysis where people have trouble just getting obsessed with something that they notice in their life and just throwing themselves into it because they can't help themselves because they're obsessed with it. And I'm happy that when I was young, I got obsessed with, you know, how do things go viral on the internet? And I like followed that, that path, because I think there's only, you need a confluence of something that you're truly obsessed with and an opening in the world where that thing can be something bigger. And, you know, there's a million tactical things that if I had a time machine, I could not do a SPAC acquisition where we take on a bunch of debt, you know, before and go public without raising capital. I would tell my younger self not to do that. but we're digging our way out of that particular predicament. And the important thing is that you find a path that is truly something where you can't help yourself doing it. Not that you've thought about every option and are pursuing the one that you think is the best option. It's usually doesn't work that way.
5: Yeah. Jonah, thanks so much for coming on the show.
6: Thanks for having me. It's fun.
5: That's Jonah Peretti, founder and CEO of BuzzFeed. Thanks so much for listening to the show this week. Please make sure to check out my newsletter. You can sign up for it for free at guyraz.com. This episode was produced by Catherine Seifer with music composed by Ramtin Arablouei. This hour of Planet Money and How I Built This was produced by Carrie Thompson. I'm Guy Raz, and you've been listening to How I Built This.
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0: From WBEZ Chicago, it's This American Life. I'm Laura Starcheski, sitting in for Ira Glass. I'd been waiting for months for a certain moment to arrive. Garrett had mentioned it, Chrissy had mentioned it, and here we all were, sitting in their house in the suburbs of D.C. We were in their living room. Their son was hopping around with an icy popsicle in his hand.
1: This was left in the freezer overnight. Feel it.
0: And Garrett's laptop was right there. Wasn't open yet. But I was on the edge of my seat. And finally, she asked me.
2: Are you ready for this?
3: I'm ready.
2: Okay.
0: Chrissy jumped in to hype it up.
3: It's beautiful. It's excellent. Yeah. It's a thing of beauty.
0: And Garrett opened the laptop and pulled up a file on her computer called Valkyrie, after the Norse women warriors. They were very into the Thor movies around this time. And suddenly, it appeared. A spreadsheet. Hold for applause. I was looking at many tabs, many rows, many columns, thousands of data points. This is where Garrett is mapping out their whole future.
2: We're getting deep into the inner workings of my mind. Okay. You know, I'm a data person by training.
3: And by nature.
2: And by nature. Yeah. This is very much like part of my DNA.
0: It's also part of their DNA as a couple. Spreadsheets are how they make all their decisions as a family. Like, after Garrett finished a PhD in molecular biology, should she go into academia? Get a government job? Spreadsheet. She crunched the numbers, decided to rejoin the Navy as an active duty scientist. She and Chrissy had a whole plan. She'd serve for 20 years, retire, get a pension, health care, a stable life. Where to live, the kids' schools, each and every one spreadsheeted with Chrissy's help.
3: Normally, we're pretty good at doing really concrete game planning. I get on the mental carousel and predict the future, and then she makes a spreadsheet to, like, wrangle it in.
0: So that's how things normally go. But about a year ago, this family found themselves facing a big, complicated, very uncertain new situation. Garrett's trans and a lieutenant commander in the Navy. And last winter, President Trump signed an executive order banning trans people from the military. The order claimed that trans people are dishonest, unfit, and harm troop readiness. Garrett and other trans service members immediately brought lawsuits against the ban, so everyone was in limbo. Are we all about to get kicked out? Are we going to be allowed to stay and keep serving? What's going to happen and when? There was just so little data.
2: All these hypothetical things that could happen, could not happen. All the stress of trying to play chess around them and plan and spreadsheet around all these hypotheticals.
3: Yeah, I mean, you can't make decisions if you don't have information.
2: Yeah.
0: No matter. They would make a new spreadsheet and more spreadsheets. They would be on alert. They would be light on their feet. Because something big was coming for them. And they were going to plan and bring all their skill and diligence and available data to be sure that they had control over how this was going to go down. Today's show, how is this going to go down? This family finds out, and it's not at all how they or I expected it to go. And another story of two people determined to make the exact right plans for the moment when everything's going to change. Stay with us.

0: It's This American Life, Act One, Freak in the Spreadsheets. So we're going to continue to hang out in Garrett and Chrissy's living room with their kids running in and out as they strategize together. The first time I was there was last March. It was less than 2 months after Trump had issued his executive order. And the little family scene I saw with them stood out to me because one quirk, let's call it a quirk, that I've noticed as a trans person reading all the coverage of Trump's military ban this past year is that the service members often appear like these islands. No family around them, no relationships, no community, just a lone, isolated person. I've talked to a bunch of trans service members over the past year, and that isn't any of them. They all have their people, spouses, kids, families, whose fates are tied to theirs, depending on them. Like Garrett, she's the main breadwinner here. They've been a military family from the start. Garrett enlisted at 17 and became a Navy diver. She and Chrissy met a few years later. They're both from military families. They have two kids, a daughter, 11, and a son, 9. Right now, their son has his face in a video game. Zombies, skeletons, lava.
1: I almost ran myself into a pit of lava.
2: Don't run into the lava. Life lessons.
3: This is life. This is big life stuff.
0: Garrett and Chrissy are good at keeping it moving. Chrissy's intense, blunt, but kind of dreamy too. She's an illustrator, loves to paint floaty undersea creatures, a lot of invertebrates. Garrett is smiley and tall, notably tall, next to Chrissy. She's got a bob haircut that she tucks behind her ears with great effort. Her hair is always falling in her face. She tucks it back again. Their house is full of nerdy hobby zones. In the kitchen, historical cooking, with a focus on accuracy rather than deliciousness. Think cabbage stew every single week.
3: For the last year or so, I've been doing like medieval Europe, basically, and have worked my way up from like the Viking Age to Tudor England.
2: Nerd alert!
0: The kids are in and out of the room as we're talking. I'm not going to name them here. We're just going to bleep out their names.
4: What do you both know about what's going on with your mama's job?
5: A lot.
0: Their daughter, the older one, answers first.
5: Okay, so the thing that I know, she filed a lawsuit, and then it went through one of the courts, and now she stares at the computer all day. That's all I know.
0: All this staring at the computer, it's because Garrett's always reading court filings about the ban and memos from the military and signal messages with this whole network of trans service members who are all trying to figure out what to do. Now their son chimes in.
6: And which is bad for me because never plays with me and mom plays Stardew Valley a lot. And the only thing I know about her job is that she might get fired soon.
0: It's true. This was the situation. And if Garrett did get pushed out, their whole life could go over a cliff. Fast. They could be forced to sell their house because they wouldn't be able to make their mortgage payment. They would lose their health insurance, which they really need because their son has a medical condition that they estimate would cost more than $500,000 a year to treat without it. So it's hard to overstate the existential threat they were living under. But Garrett, like almost every service member in her position, was still quietly continuing to do her job. She'd commute to a military research office nearby, spend the day making decisions about where the Navy should invest millions of dollars in research money. None of that work had stopped. So it was like, life as you know it may be about to end, but also act like none of this is happening. It was dizzying, all this uncertainty. The only way to deal with all of it at once was to develop the most extreme, thorough, multivalent family planning process I have ever seen. Garrett and Chrissy decided that they would make every possible version of a good future for their family come alive. Exhibit A, a spreadsheet, of course. A sort of in case of emergency break glass spreadsheet, gaming out their options if everything went completely to hell. Say Garrett not only got kicked out of the Navy, but also the overall backlash against trans people in America got even more extreme. More states passing anti-trans laws, new executive orders targeting trans people. If all that happened, and Garrett and Chrissy decided the whole family needed to leave the U.S.
2: She's developed a very deep and complex spreadsheet of the best places to live based on her own rubric of quality of life that applies to only our family.
4: What's in the rubric?
3: Okay, God.
0: They needed to find a place where they could make a living, be safe, and have access to specialized medical care for their son. It's a short list, but a hard needle to thread. And not only that.
3: I'm very particular about data sources and like where you get data from. Most of the stuff, it's never clear like what the methodology was, like how reliable it is.
0: So frustrating, all the subpar data just floating around out there. So Garrett unearthed sprawling files of original raw data from all kinds of studies. She ran her own analysis on it, tracking quality of life and values, happiness scales, the rights of queer people and women.
3: I feel like there's something else that I
2: the weather that we like, because we're not moving to Malta.
3: We're cold weather people. Yeah.
0: Chrissy and the kids have Italian citizenship, so Europe is on the table. But so are approximately 5,000 other places and sub-places. I couldn't even focus my eyes looking at it. But Garrett filled me in. So far, the place that's come out on top, Germany. So far. Garrett was always adding new data whenever she found some, running the numbers again.
4: When do you look at it?
3: Whenever I get super stressed out and I just need to look at some math to calm myself down.
4: Yeah.
3: It's my way of touching grass.
0: It's worked in the past, but lately, not so much. What does that look like?
3: Well, lately, it's looked like a lot of crying, and Chrissy doesn't like crying. But she...
2: I'm emotionally bottled up.
3: Yeah.
2: Yeah.
3: So she would find me in bathrooms at 1 o'clock in the morning. So I got up to pee and just decided to start crying.
2: And I'd secretly roll my eyes, but also give her a hug. God, get it together.
3: You know, we'll talk about things, or I'll talk at her about things until too early in the morning, and she either falls asleep or gets frustrated because I'm keeping her awake. And so then I'll be like, okay, next time I'm just going to keep it to myself.
2: Which is sad. I don't want you to do that, but we also can't be up till 2 a.m. like every night.
3: And I just want, I just want my partner to feel my feelings with me.
2: I do feel your feelings with you. I'm actually really good at it.
3: You are really good at
2: but
3: it.
2: But you exhaust me.
0: Here's how fast things were coming at them. The Trump administration banned trans service members from the military. That was last January. They were out. The service members challenged it. They could stay in. Weeks later, a federal judge wrote that the ban was most likely unconstitutional. Stay in. The same month, another federal judge. I agree. Stay in. Then the Trump administration went to the Supreme Court, claiming it was an urgent matter of national security. All the trans people had to go. Can't we just do this ban now while all these lawsuits happen? Will you allow it? A Supreme Court ruling on that question could come out at any time. Which, for Garrett and Chrissy, was like, whoa, we're about to get a real answer on this. And that's when, in their perpetual effort to never be caught off guard, Garrett and Chrissy decided Chrissy would travel to Germany. In May, she got on a plane to see if she could actually picture their family living there. She'd been sussing out job possibilities, checking out neighborhoods and cities, Frankfurt, Berlin.
7: Tonight at the bar I went to, called Mr. Susan, fabulous bar. Everybody should go.
4: Great name.
7: Yeah. Five Americans bellied up to this bar. Like, I was the fifth that walked in. The two couple on my right work for the State Department. One of them had just retired. The other one was close to retirement. And they were beside themselves with the stuff that was going on. everybody's like, do it. Bring your kids here. Get it out of there. Which is heartening to hear. It makes me feel like we're not doing, like we're not being stupid. We're not being thoughtless.
4: Is there a part of you that feels like you have to justify this idea of moving out of the United States right now?
7: Absolutely. Absolutely. To ourselves, we've had to justify it. It kind of feels drastic, but at the same time, I don't want to be complacent. I don't want to pretend like nothing's happening.
4: Yeah.
3: Hey.
4: Where are you?
3: I'm walking to get the kids. I only have a couple minutes.
4: Oh my God. I just saw what happened.
3: Yeah.
0: I called Garrett because while Chrissy was in Germany, the Supreme Court ruling came out. It was bad news. The court had sided with the Trump administration. The military could go forward and kick everybody out. So for Garrett and everybody else, this ban that had been looming in a theoretical realm for months was all of a sudden real and imminent.
3: Hi.
4: Are you kind of in shock or
3: what's
4: your mental state? I can't tell. I know you also have to be a parent in like 3 minutes, probably.
3: Yeah. I mean, it's a little shocking. Yeah, I guess, I think as it's setting in, I guess as we're talking, it's a little surprising that they didn't even carve out room for the plaintiffs, because that means that now we're going to be processed out of the military just like everyone else before the case even gets back to the Supreme Court to be ruled on its merits.
4: Will you say anything to your kids, or are you trying to spare them from the like blow by blow stuff?
3: I don't know. I think yeah, I might talk to them in the next day or so, because they get triggered by all this big time. So I don't want to freak them out about that kind of stuff. I don't have to.
0: Now that the ban was real, here was the military's new policy. Trans service members had less than a month to make a choice. Leave voluntarily or wait for someone to find you and make you leave. Basically, the Department of Defense was saying, we can do this the easy way or the hard way. You choose. Coming up, Garrett and Chrissy try to find another way. That's in a minute from Chicago Public Radio when our program continues.

0: It's This American Life. I'm Laura Starcheski, sitting in for Ira Glass. This is the story of Garrod Morgan and her wife Chrissy, trying to navigate the military's ban on trans people and keep some control over what's going to happen to their family. So one thing I asked Garrod, have you ever had any issues with your commanders, your colleagues, since you came out as trans? Any problems with anybody serving in the Navy with you? No, she told me, not once. Which is wild. I asked a bunch of other service members from different branches of the military, different ranks, what was their experience? And overwhelmingly, people said, it was good. I actually got a lot of support. I got a round of applause when I came out to my unit, one Army captain told me. This surprised me because I was at least expecting more of a mixed bag. I read a few horror stories. Those were documented in the court cases. But so many people had been serving through multiple administrations without issues. There's about a decade of experience to draw on, look at, study, on how it's affected the military, having trans people serve openly. And it's been kind of a nothing burger, I have to say. I mean, there's been no catastrophic failure of unit cohesion, no indication that trans service members somehow harm troop readiness, as the Trump administration has argued, without evidence. That's been true for years, which is why it was particularly hard to believe that what the Trump administration was claiming about trans people, that was going to carry the day, and not the reality everybody was living in. But now, the ban was here, and trans service members had less than 30 days to decide. Would they go voluntarily or involuntarily? The easy way or the hard way? Presenting just these two unfavorable options is really just such a maniacally effective way to get people to do something they really do not want to do. This is evil genius stuff, mob boss stuff. So I just want to spend a minute on this choice, voluntary versus involuntary separation. Voluntary separation, the first option, would mean you'd raise your hand, self-identify, and your branch would start the process of discharging you. You'd be eligible for an honorable discharge, and you'd get separation pay. Involuntary separation, there was way less information about what that would look like. How exactly would the military find everybody and identify them? Was there any real way to challenge it if they did find you? And if you were pushed out involuntarily and got discharged, would you get an honorable discharge or something else? Even a dishonorable discharge, was that possible? Because that follows you out into the civilian world forever. It shows up on background checks. You can never get any VA benefits. It's a big deal. But those details weren't part of the policy memo. Nobody seemed to know. And there was one more penalty to choosing that path. You'd get just half the separation pay that you would have gotten if you'd gone voluntarily. People had different ways of thinking about this non-choice when I asked about it. One thing that came up was the weirdness of volunteering to not do something, to quit. It went against all their training. Hank Young is a staff sergeant in the Army at Fort Drum in far upstate New York. He operates artillery pieces. He's served for 9 years, done a deployment to Afghanistan. And Hank told me that of the two options, voluntary felt like the only way to have any control over this process. So he'd put in his paperwork, checking the box that said, I'm here, I'm trans, and you can kick me out now.
1: How did that feel to be communicating that?
2: It was scary. I was actually more concerned in my head. I was a little bit more concerned that I was going to get judged for electing to get out than I was necessarily for being trans. I really cannot emphasize like how strongly the Army frowns upon anybody trying to get out of anything ever for any reason. So that was actually probably the part that made me the most nervous.
0: I heard this concern a lot, that leaving voluntarily would mean letting other people down. Everyone felt responsible for the people in their units, the people they supervised, even their commanders. Brianna is a sergeant first class, Army Aviation. She's done everything from helicopter mechanic to drill sergeant, two deployments to Afghanistan. She's only out as trans to her family and one close friend, and her immediate commanders, and was still showing up to work as a male officer. So to protect her, I'm only going to use her first name. Brianna was hoping to take the involuntary separation. She didn't want to capitulate. But her main worry seemed to be that her commanders could be blamed or punished for not turning her in. She didn't know what to expect.
3: I have no idea. Like, I'm honestly prepared for a witch hunt, so to speak. And that's really the last thing that I want to experience myself. And I don't want, like, my commander, an excellent commander, my first sergeant, an excellent first sergeant, or any of my peers, I don't want to put them in this position of loyalty to the service or loyalty to a human being. So to me, that would be a very compromised and difficult decision to make. And I don't want to do that to them.
0: In the end, Brianna decided to take the voluntary too. Most people I talked to did. Garrett is one of the few people I talked to who did not choose voluntary separation. She didn't submit any paperwork at all. She decided to dare the military to come and find her, betting that she could find a way through before they could kick her out. Which brings us to Act Two. Act Two, when the bureaucratic shark bites. One quick thing I need to say before we keep going. Garrett and all the service people I talked to did not speak to me in any official Department of Defense capacity. They shared their own thoughts and feelings, their personal views, and the Department of Defense wouldn't answer any of my questions about the military ban. They said they don't comment on ongoing litigation. Okay, so the clock had started. There was less than a month left. Volunteer or we will find you. Garrett entered this new intense phase with the same focus she'd brought before. She would master every element of this bureaucracy, watching out for traps, gathering data, staying two steps ahead if she could. One small example. Once the countdown started, Garrett learned that the military was on the verge of adding a new question to this mandatory health assessment that every service member has to fill out online once a year. The new question would ask if you'd ever experienced gender dysphoria. Basically, are you trans? If you clicked yes, a notification would appear saying you'd been rendered non-deployable, not fit to serve, and telling you to await next steps. So Garrett jumped online before they could change the form and quickly filled out the old version before the new question was added. She figured, correctly, that would buy her time. This was the kind of careful maneuver she was executing on four different fronts simultaneously, keeping all the possible realities alive. Scenario one, a court victory. She and the other plaintiffs win the court case. Could be years away, and sure, maybe they'd all have gotten kicked out by then, but it was still possible. Scenario two, medical retirement. A while back, Garrett saw a doctor about an old injury that was giving her trouble, and he referred her to be assessed by what's called a medical evaluation board. If the military deemed her too disabled to serve, she could be medically retired. And now, that seemed like it could actually be a good option, since the threat of getting pushed out was looming. So Garrett threw herself into this notoriously arduous and unpredictable process, going to doctor's appointments, getting assessed, putting in a mountain of paperwork to document every injury from her service. And then she waited. Scenario three, someone could turn Garrett in and she'd be forced into the involuntary separation process. Normally there are options to appeal and make your case if the military is trying to kick you out. Garrett could request to go before a panel of officers called a separation board, but it was unclear if that process would actually help her or just be humiliating. And then after all that, she could just get separated anyway. Scenario four, Germany, if necessary. She and Chrissy kept up with the house repairs in case they had to sell, had the kids start learning German. I could not imagine, in all my trying, any base that was not covered here, any possible path out of this maze that was unexplored any blank on any form that was left unfilled out. But the stakes of involuntary separation seemed to keep getting higher. The more time passed, the more Garrett learned. A few weeks from the deadline, Garrett found out about an alarming detail buried in a memo from the Department of Defense. It said that if officers, Garrett is an officer as lieutenant commander, if officers did not self-identify, when they were eventually discharged, they'd get a special code assigned to them. It would go on their DD-214. That's a piece of paper that summarizes your military service. It's an official document. Garrett likened it to a birth certificate. You show it for jobs or to prove you've served. A JKQ code means serious misconduct. BDU means alcohol abuse. The code for trans officers who failed to come forward, JDK.
4: And so JDK is going to designate us as national security risks.
1: What?
4: Yeah. And so it was sort of buried in there and we didn't really know what to make of it. And the lawyers got into it and it was like, oh, this isn't good. And then it was like, oh, this is like actually really bad. And it just feels so unnecessary. Like if you don't self-identify, if you don't make it easy on us and you make us like, if you drag this out and make us come and find you, we're going to make it as painful as possible for you and as risky as possible for you.
1: Yeah.
4: I think that that's, you know, that's the message, I think.
0: The JDK code would make it hard or impossible to get any kind of job where you'd need a national security clearance, which is the kind of job a lot of people hope to get after they were kicked out.
4: As it was all kind of sinking in, it was really hurtful and felt very scary. But honestly, like the next, like a day or two later, I just started feeling really indignant. And I was like, you know what? Like, that sounds like a cool new tattoo. JDK.
1: Did that make you want to do anything differently knowing about this code?
4: You know, I guess it just sort of steeled my resolve to not self-identify, and I'm going to try to make my exit from the military as much on my terms as possible.
0: I'd never heard Garrett sound like this, just openly defiant. But I was worried this was all going to end in the worst-case scenario for her. She'd get singled out, punished for not self-identifying, and walk away with nothing. It was getting hard to see it going some other way. The deadline came and went. Garrett was still going to work, waiting. But nothing happened. One by one, almost all the trans service members she knew were put on leave, pending separation. One guy Garrett knew, who had also chosen involuntary, got a notice after the deadline passed. He's an instructor at West Point, was up for a promotion, but his name got flagged, and he was put on leave. I couldn't understand why Garrett's name hadn't been flagged too, but it hadn't. She'd drive to work, check in, sit at her desk, look around.
4: I'm really starting to feel like kind of like out on this island while everybody else is like back on the mainland.
1: Yeah.
4: And I'm like, am I the only one out here?
0: Garrett worried that somebody at her duty station would report her for continuing to show up. At work, she started avoiding the bathroom and the locker rooms, changing in her office or in a closed bathroom stall. She didn't want to raise any alarms. A few weeks later, Garrett got an order to start working from home. It was like one more door closing. Still have a job, can't show up at work. But she'd just work from home as long as she could. And then, in the beginning of August, Garrett texted me. She had some news. She said I should call her. It was gigantic news, it turned out. And it was a good thing. Her medical retirement had come through. When I called, it sounded like she was afraid to get too excited or she'd jinx it.
4: It's slowly been sinking in, and I've been like, I've been getting like more positive feels about it every day. Mm-hmm. As it's sort of like sinking in, like the reality of what this means.
0: Here's what it means. Garrett would get a pension for the rest of her life, health insurance for life for her and Chrissy, and for both kids, until they were adults. She'd be a regular retired veteran. No special JDK code branding her. She'd get an honorable discharge.
4: And so I've got somewhere between, say, like 50 days to 90 days to where I'll be a civilian.
1: Oh my gosh.
4: I know. Holy shit. Like, that's really soon.
0: Turns out, somehow the best case scenario in all this was that Garrett had been deemed a permanently and fully disabled veteran.
4: Chrissy's sitting next to me now. She said that she's worried I'm going to use it to get out of doing dishes. Which I am now.
1: Chrissy, what do you feel about all this?
5: I feel really lucky, to be honest with you. It took a minute for it to sink in with me, as it usually does. I noticed that day I felt happy. I was like, there's like a moment in the movie Bad Guys where the wolf shakes his tail because he did something nice and his tail wags. I like turned around and my tail was wagging. Like, is this, what is this?
1: So how do you square like this kind of process of persecution for who you are leading to this outcome?
4: I was thinking about a way to answer a question like that while Chrissy was talking, and I don't have a good answer. It's just like, I mean, I think this is all really raw right now. So the most clear way to look at it, I think, at this moment.
0: Garrett started talking about this outcome in a really passive way, as if she and Chrissy hadn't been meticulously planning and mapping out all the different options, as if she hadn't pushed to submit all the paperwork for the medical retirement and stayed on top of every detail.
4: It was fortuitous that the medical review board process got started before all of the policies started rolling out after the executive order.
1: Mm-hmm. I mean, that was your strategy.
4: Yeah, I mean, that was a hope to try to get like that option on the table.
5: Hi. I think that Garrett's trying to sound very circumspect and not like we made this happen 100,000% and everybody just needs to deal with it. But we have been gaming this. What? Like, not gaming, but we've built a future. We knew this would happen and we worked to build a future based on, we worked to make lemonade out of these lemons. And then you get to have a pension and be rewarded for the sacrifice you made to join the military to take care of us. I mean,
4: it's not like the gaming. That sounds like,
5: that's not sneaky. That's not bad news bears. You made a plan and our plan worked. That's okay.
4: God.
5: What? Give yourself some credit.
1: What are you feeling, Garrett?
4: I'm feeling like I'm still drawing a military paycheck, so I cannot agree or disagree with anything my wife just said on the record.

0: Most of the people I talked to got discharged over the winter. And even the ones who pivoted really fast, started school or found a new job, they told me they were struggling and disoriented, wrecks mental health-wise. Garrett and Chrissy's safe landing was like one bright spot, born out of skill and a smile from some god of fortune that most people weren't going to get. There are so many efforts right now by our federal government to pry entire groups of people away from their jobs, their communities, their lives as they've been living them. This particular effort to purge trans people from the military stands out to me, not only because all of them are serving their country, making sacrifices so many people have no interest in making, but also because who is allowed in the military tends to be a kind of signal for the rest of America. Who is allowed to wear our uniform? Who belongs here? Who are we as a country? And for the last year, the government has been putting on a pretty flashy show of forcing out this one group of people only because of who they are. There have, of course, been decades of case law making that extremely hard to do because it's discriminatory and unconstitutional. But here we are. Garrett finally retired a few weeks ago. She and Chrissy thought about having her ceremony at a gay bar, but decided just to do something small with family. They're planning a trip to Germany later this summer for them and the kids. You know, keeping their options open. That story was produced by Miki Meek and edited by Nancy Updike and Hannah Jaffe Wall. Act 3, Beast Friends Forever. To end our show today, another story of two people facing a huge disruption to life as they know it. But instead of making a million different plans, they have just one single very consequential choice to make. It's from a new book of short stories by Rachel Kong. In this one, God has given up on humans. It starts like this. And on the 2 billionth, 556 millionth, 750,000th day, God reconsidered what he had made and decided that the world would be much better off if humans were other animals entirely, if there were no such thing as human beings at all. And then God gives every single person one choice. Here's the story.
1: Jade was at her best friend Ruby's house when both of their phones pinged with the news, like it was an Amber Alert or a hurricane warning. At the end of the month, God declared, all people would be transformed. Ruby, Jade, and the rest of humanity would have 30 days to select what they wanted to spend the rest of their lives as. They had the entire animal kingdom to choose from. After the deadline, humans would not exist. Jade was straining pasta over Ruby's sink. The hot steam rose into her face, a carbohydrate facial. Ruby stirred the pot of sauce over the stove. What animals have friends? Jade asked Ruby. Ruby typed the question into her phone. Cetaceans are capable of true friendship, Ruby read. Higher primates, elephants, camelids, certain members of the horse family. Camelids or camels? Jade asked. And llamas and alpacas. They sat down to eat their dinner. Ruby poured their wine into her favorite little museum store glasses, which were shaped like egg cups. What animals get drunk? Ruby asked. That one I know, Jade laughed. Elephants and parrots. Deer, moose, bats. So elephants have friends and get drunk? Ruby mused. Jade twirled spaghetti around her fork and conveyed it to her mouth. What do you put in this? It's so good. Fish sauce. You like it? I'm gonna miss your cooking. You won't, though, Ruby said, laughing sadly. You mean that's the kind of beautiful thing? For the first 2 weeks after the announcement, political bickering paused. Instead, zoologists were in high demand, appearing on television shows, looking a bit confused by their newfound fame. Nature programs saw a surge in viewership and revenue. What's your choice? People asked one another. Everyone everywhere was trying to make sense of things, ferret out the superior choice. Ruby thought it was ludicrous. The point was to be freed of trivial human concerns, and yet humans were already trying to extrapolate based on human social conventions, like romance and marriage. Penguins were well publicized as

0: animals that mated for life. Many, many people wanted to be penguins, but were we going to have a world full of penguins when it was getting so warm? 28 days before the deadline, Jade and Ruby met at their favorite old movie theater. At the concession stand, Jade ordered a large popcorn from an acne-riddled teen named Halvor. "What's your choice?" Jade asked Halvor. It was small talk now. "Electric eel," Halvor said. "Very cool," Jade replied. In the darkened theater, Ruby produced the friends' preferred condiments from her purse. Furikake, sea salt, a double-bagged baby food jar of melted real butter. They had been friends since they were 6 years old. That was 30 years of being friends. At six, they'd made perfume together by steeping rose petals in water. At 12, they practiced freak dancing. At 18, Ruby held Jade's hair back as she puked from too many jello shots. They knew which movie the other wanted to see without asking. The friends emerged from the darkened theater, their eyes squinting to adjust to the light. Ruby loved the movie, but she could tell from the neutral expression on Jade's face that Jade hadn't liked the film, so she tempered her enthusiasm. It happened more frequently than you would think, that someone you loved loved different things than you. At their favorite pho restaurant, Jade ordered for the both of them. "Animals that get the most sleep," Ruby said, "are sloths, koalas, bats, armadillos, cats." "You know, bats sleep a lot and get drunk, so those are pluses," said Jade. "But they gross me out." "You're only finding them gross because of your humanness. You wouldn't find yourself gross as a bat. You wouldn't, like, consider yourself in any reflective surfaces." Their pho arrived. Pink lily pads of rare meat, thin rings of white onion. They were both artists, Jade a painter and Ruby a novelist. But Ruby had always been the more practical of the two. It was what it was. Ruby disliked her own practicality. While everyone was busy being upset that they would be transformed into non-Homo sapiens, Ruby had come up with a spreadsheet of animals, listing the pros and cons of each. "Don't make fun of me," Jade admitted, "but I'm thinking of seeing an astrologer." "Jade," Ruby said, shocked. "I knew I shouldn't mention it." "No, I'm sorry, of course you should. I'll be curious to hear what they think." Even though there was less than a month left of capitalism itself, businesses were still springing up. Consultants who claimed to be able to look into your soul via your eyes and tell you exactly what animal you were meant to be. "What animals experience sexual pleasure?" Jade asked Ruby. "Dolphins, maybe?" "Don't dolphins seem so, I don't know, basic? The golden retrievers of cetaceans." "Definitely." Jade dipped a raw bean sprout in sriracha. "We should be together, though, you and me. Don't you think?" "Not as penguins," Ruby said. "I refuse to be a penguin." "We won't be penguins." "I wonder if God would let us be rocks," Ruby joked. "Jade and Ruby, stay who we are forever." One week remained. Ruby wanted to bask in the most human things. What were they? To her, they were domestic tasks that most others found unspectacular. Cooking noodles, solving crossword puzzles, pumicing her rough feet, responding to emails with, "Sorry for my delay in getting back to you." She even savored for the first time sitting in traffic on her way to Jade's apartment. "What's the most human thing we could do right now?" Jade asked. "Escape an escape room? Bake a multi-layered cake?" Jade nodded. "Let's bake a cake and do an escape room." They were frosting the cake when Jade, using the offset spatula to smooth the frosting around the cake sides, spoke up. "I think I want to be a whale," Jade said. She seemed nervous to be saying this out loud, and Ruby turned surprised to her friend. It was the first time either of them had expressed a real desire. Until that moment, they had only brought up possibilities in a joking way. "Oh, wow," Ruby said. She tried not to seem too surprised or at all alarmed. "What kind?" "Bowhead whales live to 200. "I don't know if I want to live that long," Ruby said slowly. "Really?" Jade asked. "Don't you think it would be fun being in the same pod for 200 years? I would love to be in your pod," Ruby assured. "What if we chose a shorter-lived whale? Blue whales only live to 80 or 90. Jade's voice had a tinge of desperation in it. "Or beluga whales. They live to 50. Plus they're cute." "We won't know that we're cute." "Don't be like that, Ruby," Jade said. Tears were gathering in her eyes. Be honest with me. Could you be a whale? I don't know, Jade, Ruby said. I have to think about it. I'm sorry. They sliced and ate the cake in silence. When it came time for their escape room appointment, Jade told Ruby she wasn't in the mood. Actually, I think I'd rather be alone right now, Jade said. Okay, Ruby said. Of course, no problem. She took her car keys from Jade's kitchen counter. Then she hugged her friend, who returned her embrace stiffly. All her life, Ruby had felt like a weirdo. What other people had, groups of friends, romantic partners, weddings where they were treated like celebrities, spacious houses, adorable and well-behaved children, Ruby had never wanted. She wasn't shirking these things as a point of identity, but simply because she had always viewed them as extraneous, empty. Only two things made her feel like she wasn't completely inhuman. One was working, immersing herself in her writing. The other was being around Jade. Only Jade had witnessed Ruby in every iteration of her life and not fled. Why couldn't Ruby agree to be a whale? It could be so simple. Hours remained. Jade and Ruby carpooled to their friend Cassandra's house. In their larger friend circle, everyone had been throwing extravagant parties, trying to spend all the money they could before money no longer mattered. Servers circulated with champagne flutes and crystal dishes of the finest beluga caviar. Jade and Ruby were pleased to see their friends enjoying themselves, but as usual, the two of them wound up talking to each other. What are you thinking? Jade asked finally. The friends had been avoiding the question all night, wanting to enjoy the party. I think, Ruby said slowly, watching her friend's face, I think I want to be a turtle. Ruby had abandoned her spreadsheet. She couldn't explain it, but Ruby felt, deep in her bones, that she wanted to be a turtle. Jade loaded a potato chip with caviar, placed the entirety of it on her tongue, and chewed for a long moment. But turtles live even longer than whales, Jade said, as neutrally as she could manage. I guess it wasn't about the lifespan at all, Ruby admitted. I don't know if I can explain it. A freshwater turtle? I don't think I want to be a sea turtle, unfortunately. So we won't even be in the same body of water. I know, Jade, I'm sorry. You can't let me hold you back from being a whale. Jade said nothing. Please don't be mad at me, Ruby said. I couldn't stand it if you were mad at me in our last... She looked at her watch. 29 hours. Jade said nothing still. I'm just sad, Jade said finally. I'll miss you. You won't, actually. Stop it, Ruby, Jade said angrily. Don't tell me I won't be able to miss. Tears fell down her cheeks in pronounced dramatic rivulets. I will miss you. And I'll miss you, Jade, Ruby said. She told herself she wouldn't, but she started crying too. 8 hours remained. Jade slept over at Ruby's. They popped popcorn and watched Chungking Express. Over the years, they'd found the film charming, and then annoying, and now charming again. They brushed and flossed their teeth, not because they had to, but because sleeping with clean teeth felt nice. Lights out, lying side by side, they began to talk the way they had when they were girls having sleepovers. Earlier that day, they had texted their final decisions to God, whale for Jade and turtle for Ruby, and received brown thumbs-up emojis. At 4 a.m, their time, all of humanity would evaporate. Each person would be transformed and placed in a suitable habitat. Remember that time we raised snails? Jade asked. Ruby could hear her smiling in the dark. And my mom got so mad because it was dinner time and the snails were too slow. I remember, said Ruby. And we brought them inside in our pockets to race in the bathtub. Delilah and Joseph. I can't believe you remember that. They lay in the silence for a long moment. Do you want to be conscious when this happens? Ruby asked. Or should we try to get some sleep? I don't know. What about you? I don't know either. There was another long silence. Jade, I'm sorry that... Ruby paused. There were so many things she needed to apologize for that she didn't even know where to begin. The time she neglected her friend because she believed her work was paramount. The time she knew Jade was going through difficulties but hadn't known what to say. During those periods, she'd cook bulk meals for Jade and mop Jade's floor. She knew Jade would have liked verbal reassurance too, but Ruby didn't know how to offer it. She never would know. "It's okay, Ruby," Jade's voice was clear and steady. "I know. I know you." "I don't think I can sleep," Jade said. "Me neither. Should we do something else?" Ruby stood up and turned the lights on. She peeked out the window and saw that other lights were on too. "What about," Ruby thought, "what about YouTube karaoke?" "I have a good one. Hang on." Ruby angled her laptop away from Jade so that the song selection would be a surprise. The familiar notes of Pachelbel's Canon and D came on. Jade broke into laughter, delighted. They didn't need the lyrics. "La la la la, la la la la." Ruby and Jade sang together at the top of their lungs. They put their phones down and with their arms around each other's waists were singing as loudly as they had ever sung when in a moment, a hundredth of a second, Ruby and Jade vaporized with the rest of humanity. Atoms scattering, traveling, reassembling, Jade in the Pacific Ocean and Ruby in an Australian pond. But, as to be expected with such an enormous undertaking, there was a glitch. For a fraction of a second, Jade, in the body of a blue whale, and Ruby, in the body of a freshwater turtle, sustained human thoughts. Jade thought, Ruby. And Ruby thought, Jade. Then God put his divine palm to his divine face and corrected the error. From then on, Jade swam, and Ruby basked in the sun's warm rays. And God looked upon everything that he had made, and behold, it was very good.
1: The story was read for us by actor Melissa Tang and produced by Diane Wu. You can read the full version of this story, D-Day, in Rachel Kong's new book of short stories, My Dear You.

0: Our program was produced today by Miki Meek and edited by Hannah Jaffe-Walt. Editorial help from Sonner Kurt. Special thanks to Lieutenant Nicholas Talbot, Commander Emily Schilling, Major Erica Vandal, Major Julie Clavier, Captain Gordon Herrero, Senior Master Sergeant Jamie Hash, Specialist Wendelin O, Priya Rashid, Emily Starbuck Gerson, Shannon Minter, Jennifer Levi, Amanda Johnston, Malkia Hutchinson, Lauren Gray, Sabrina Hyman, Kay Petrin, Yowei Shaw, Kyle Pulley, Lindsay Church, and Minority Veterans of America, and the organization Sparta Pride. 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Thanks, as always, to my boss, Ira Glass. Movie night with him is always the same thing. I brainstorm a ton of ideas, but he only wants to watch his favorite movie for the 1,000th time. Any movie I suggest is met with the same response.
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0: I'm Laura Starcheski. 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

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This is the Saturday Night Special. My name is Jim.

And we're kicking things off with the king, Elvis Presley, with a little less conversation. My name is Jim. I'm here on the Saturday Night Special. I take no credit for tonight's playlist because tonight is the show that I have been looking forward to almost all year. Tonight is the all-student request show on KHNS. The entire playlist was put together by my beloved high school students here in Haynes. I put it out there. I said, in appreciation for what wonderful kids you are, I want you to put the show together tonight. So every song that we play tonight will be by special request from the Haynes High School kids. And as we said, that was a little less conversation by the King, Elvis Presley. That one goes out to my main man, JG. Thanks for putting that one up, JG. And thank you for giving me my nickname, Big D. I really take a lot of... It really warms my heart. just one of many things and many reasons why I love this place so much. And the number one reason why I love this place so much is because I love the kids of Haynes High School. They are the best. This is the greatest place I have ever had the opportunity to live. And it's the greatest school that I have ever had a chance to teach at. Let's continue with some student requests. This is Primus.

All right, that was Primus with those damn blue collar tweakers off the Selling the Seas of Cheese album, featuring the great Les Claypool on bass, of course. That was by special request from my student Evan. Thanks for that great request, Evan. Be careful when you're driving out there in that big white van with that new license of yours, kid. Let's take a look at the local weather report. And Alaska Highway and Klondike Highway are bare roads, as is the Haines Highway. Although on the Haines Highway, we have single lane between 20 and 25 mile from 5:30 a.m. to 5:30 p.m. Monday through Saturday. There will be flaggers and pilot cars, so expect delays on the Haines Highway. And the road condition reports are online at 511yukon.ca and 511.alaska.gov, or toll-free by phone at 511. There was no ferry today, but tomorrow's ferry is the Hubbard. It will be arriving in Haines at 11:45 a.m. and arriving Skagway 1:45 p.m. It will depart Skagway at 2:45 p.m. and will depart Haines 4:45 p.m. bound for Juneau. There was low tide at 7:24 p.m., 1.8 feet, and the high tide will be at 1:25 a.m., 19.8 feet, and the low again will be at 8:04 a.m. at minus 4.4 feet. Look at this, 17 hours of daylight today. The sun isn't going to go down until 9:30 p.m. tonight, and the sun is coming up at 4:25 a.m., gaining four more minutes of beautiful daylight. Looking at the weather, Skagway tonight, chance of rain, late lows in the mid-40s. Sunday, chance of rain in the morning, rain in the afternoon and evening, highs 52 to 58, lows in the mid-40s. Monday, chance of rain in the morning, becoming likely in the afternoon and evening, highs in the upper 50s, lows in the low 40s. For Haines, Deschutes, Clukwan, and the Chilkat Valley tonight, chance of rain late, lows are going to dip down to about 36 to 42. Sunday, little chance of rain in the morning, and there's going to be some rain in the afternoon and evening. Highs in the upper 40s, lows in the upper 30s. Monday, cloudy, chance of rain, highs around 50, lows in the upper 30s. Today was an absolutely gorgeous day. I hope you got out, and of course, there's still plenty of daylight to get out. It was wonderful. I took a walk today. Everybody was out, just enjoying the outdoors today. Saw lots of carloads of friendly folks waving, sticking their heads out the window, and just everybody had a big smile on their face today because it was so beautiful. Let's take a look at the marine forecast. High pressure centered over the eastern Gulf and southeast Alaska gradually weakens tonight into tomorrow as a gale force front moves northeast across the northern Gulf. Local waters tonight, south wind 10 knots, except southeast 20 knots near Taya Inlet, seas 2 feet. Sunday, south wind 20 knots, seas 4 feet. And on Monday, the south wind will be 20 to 25 knots, seas 4 to 5 feet. Again, my name is Jim. It's great to be back in the studio tonight for the Saturday Night Special. As I said, this is an all-student request show. Every song tonight will be by request from the students of Haines High School. Speaking of which, one of the great students of the Haines High School, my boy Maddox, is in The Old Man and the Old Moon tonight. And my buddy Dan, who I was with in the 39 Steps, is doing the lighting for the show. And he said, if you want to come down and catch the second half, you can rush on down here. You can get in free and see a great show and see my boy Maddox. He's one of the most talented kids I have ever encountered. Good times happening here at the Arts Center. All right, let's continue with some more student request music. And how about a little Joan Jett?

All right, that was Love My Way by the Psychedelic Furs from the Forever Now album. I believe that was a request from either Robin or Ezra. They were working side by side, filling my board with all kinds of awesome requests. So whichever one of the two of you put that one in particular up there, take the credit. But I give a shout out to both of you because you're both awesome. And before that, we heard Frankly, Mr. Shankly by the Smiths off the Queen is Dead album. That was one of many requests from Autumn, one of my students, who is absolutely one of the most incredible artists I have ever seen. Her illustrations are absolutely mind-blowing, and I know she has an incredibly bright future as an artist, and she just has really great taste in everything. We talk about Homestar Runner a lot. Speaking of how long time has passed on the internet. But yeah, that one was for you, Autumn. Keep dreaming, keep drawing. You are such a remarkable talent. And we kick things off with Bad Reputation by Joan Jett. That is a shout out to Allie. And I think every kid who was at the prom last weekend owes Allie a tremendous debt of gratitude, I guess is the phrase, because let me tell you, she put so much work into such an incredible evening that the kids had at the center. Thank you, Jesse, also for being so generous to offer that space so the kids could have a wonderful evening. And I had a great time too, chaperoning, dealing blackjack for the casino night, and also busting out a few dance moves at the end. I think I'm all over the internet. My name is Jim, and this is the All Student Request Show. I might not be able to name every tune or give every tune a personal shout out because some of you kids didn't put your name on the board. But I'm making sure, you know, if you hear your song, you know, that's a note of appreciation to you for participating and helping to make this Saturday Night Special All Student Request Show as good as it is going to be tonight.

All right, that was Loser by Beck off the Mellow Gold album. That song brings back memories. My buddy Alan down in the Bay Area might remember sitting around the house in Kensington in Philadelphia when we were slumming it, and one of the few pleasures we had was cable TV, and that video seemed to come on all the time, and we would just sit and watch it and said, "Who's this guy?" And now 32 years later, that's right, Al, 32 years now, my kids at the high school are requesting it for the Saturday night special, the All Student Request Show. Before that, we heard Lump by the Presidents of the United States of America. Great little tune there. I believe that one was requested from my boy Milo, one of my students. Great taste in music, great taste in film, great kid. I remember him walking into my classroom one day wearing a Pixies t-shirt, and I thought, man, oh yeah, I'm gonna like these kids. And we started out with Pepper by the Butthole Surfers off of their Electric Larry Land album. That one was one of many requests made by Sophia, who is down in Juneau right now, I believe, at the track meet. Go Hanes Track. Had a chance to see them compete last weekend in the pouring rain. We want to talk about some resilient kids. They're down in Juneau at another meet right now, hopefully kicking it, and I wish them the best. I'm an old track kid from high school, so that sport means a lot to me. Sophia was great. I was listening to Pepper one time in my classroom, and she popped her head in and she said, "Is Mr. Daniels listening to the Butthole Surfers?" I just kind of looked at her and I said, "Sophia, I've been listening to the Butthole Surfers since the 80s." And boy, again, really warmed my heart to be around so many great kids with such great taste in music on top of all the other things that I love about these kids. They're just the best. And this is my sort of little tribute to their awesomeness. Thank you, kids. Thank you for an awesome school year. It was the best. I'm already looking forward to next year and getting together in school again. But we still got to get through 4 more days. So without further ado, let's continue with the music. This is Supertramp.

All right, that was Oliver Tree with Life Goes On. That was another Winston pick. Hooking you up there, pal. And before that, we heard I'm Waiting for the Man off of the Velvet Underground and Nico album, second track off of that ever so legendary album that just spawned an entire. I mean, come on. Some people argue that, like, all quote unquote underground independent music is a footnote to that album. Hard to argue. That was another autumn pick. And we started off with a Dan pick because my buddy Dan Mahoney popped in to the studio coming from The Old Man and the Old Moon, which I heard was a fantastic show, which was featuring Maddox, one of the many great, talented Haynes High School students. And in the pit band was DJ Nate, my pal, who was kicking it on the bass, the multi-talented Nate, one of the many, as I always sing the praises of, great people I've become friends with since coming up here to this beautiful town of Haynes. My name is Jim, and this has been the All Student Request Show on the Saturday Night Special. We still got time to kick a few more tunes, so without further ado, how about a little Sublime?

Doing Time by Sublime on the All Student Request Show. You know, I've been giving all my shout outs to the kids at the Haynes High School, but hey, everybody's getting in on the act tonight. This one goes out to one of our elementary kids. Joey, this song is for you, pal. This is Carly Rae Jepsen with Call Me Maybe.

Carly Rae Jepsen with Call Me Maybe. That one goes out to you, Joe. Hope you enjoyed it, pal. And this is the Saturday Night Special. This has been an all-student request show here on KHNS. This has been the most fun I think I've had in the studio. This is a show I've been looking forward to doing all year long. And all you kids from Haynes, I can't say Haynes High School just anymore because we got some listeners there from Haynes Elementary. Hopefully we got some from Haynes Middle across the board. And we hope we have a big audience out there from all across Haynes and Cluckwan and Skagway. My name is Jim. This has been the Saturday Night Special. We got time for maybe another track. How about another Wade pick? This is Bound for the Floor by Local H.

And that was Bound for the Floor by Local H, another Wade pick. Hope you're doing well at that track meet, pal. And this is the end of probably the most fun I have had here in the KHNS studio doing the all-student request Saturday night special. My thanks goes out to all the great kids at the Haynes School for giving me their requests for this awesome evening of music. And thank you to everybody who tuned in. And you are listening to KHNS at 102.3 in Haynes and Clukwan and 91.9 in Skagway. I'm going to be going back to Philadelphia for a couple weeks as soon as the school year ends, but I am looking forward to getting back in the studio just as soon as I get back for the summer. So thanks, everybody, for joining me. Thanks for everybody who's been tuning in to all my shows, both Alternate Currents, did a few Blues Sunk Full shows, and Blues Funk and Soul shows, and the Saturday Night Special. So be sure to join me when I'm back in the studio, hopefully soon. Thanks a lot, everybody. Tune in again soon.

case you were wondering, I am Fancy Pants in this scenario. And that was Ween with Hey There, Fancy Pants. And before that was the Black Dahlia Murder with Widowmaker. And I know what you're thinking. You're thinking, you're not supposed to do it that way. You're not supposed to do two songs. You're supposed to do one song and then talkie. Because, according to the little piece of paper here, written down by the man, I'm supposed to do the weather at 4 minutes after the hour. But I think this week it's going to be maybe closer to 6 minutes after the hour. You know what I mean? Because that's what you've come to expect from the every other week edition of the Unaccredited Rock School. We march to the beat of our own drummer here. It is not the dawning of, but we are living in the age of Aquarius. And your old ways of doing things, your top, down, bottom way of power, your old systems, they're all crumbling. They're all crumbling. And we're walking a more enlightened path. And on that path, we do two songs before we do the weather. But I guess now it's time to do the weather. I had it pulled up here. And never mind that technical difficulty at the beginning. I'm playing around with different audio inputs here. And I don't know how this is going to work, but we're going to make it happen. Where was I right here? Oh, that's right. We're saying hello. That's right. Welcome. Everybody, welcome. Everybody. We'll get to that in a minute. Hold on. We'll do the weather. I'm distracted. Ugh, this chair. This every other week edition of the Unaccredited Rock School, otherwise known as Jason and his adventure with the noisiest chair on the planet. It is right now in Skagway, 54 degrees Fahrenheit. Oh, increasing clouds, chance of rain late, near White Pass, chance of snow late. Let's get over the snow, dude. It's mid-May. Lows in the mid-40s, southwest winds 10 to 15 miles per hour. Sunday, chance of rain in the morning, then rain in the afternoon. Highs 52 to 56, except in the lower 40s near White Pass, south winds 10 to 20 miles per hour. Sunday night, rain, except rain and snow near White Pass, lows in the mid-40s. Monday, cloudy, chance of rain in the morning, then rain likely in the afternoon. Skip. South winds 10 to 15 miles per hour, increasing to 15 to 25 miles per hour in the afternoon. Let's see what's going on over in the Haines and Cluckwan area. 50 degrees Fahrenheit. Tonight, increasing clouds, chance of rain late, lows 30 to 42, south winds around 10 miles per hour. Sunday, chance of rain in the morning, then rain in the afternoon, highs in the upper 40s, southeast winds 10 to 15 miles per hour. Monday, cloudy, chance of rain, highs 50, southeast winds around 10 miles per hour. Now my favorite part. The marine forecast. Let's read the synopsis here. I didn't pre-read this, so I have no idea what we're getting into. High pressure centered over the eastern Gulf of Alaska and southeast Alaska gradually weakens tonight into Sunday as a gale force front moves northeast across the northern Gulf of Alaska. The front weakens by Monday, then another front moves across the eastern Gulf and southeast Alaska late Tuesday into Wednesday. Double time. Tonight, south winds 10 knots, becoming north late, seas 2 feet or less. Sunday, north winds 15 knots, becoming southeast in the afternoon, seas 3 feet, rain in the afternoon. Sunday night, south winds 15 knots, seas 3 feet, and rain. Monday, southeast winds 15 knots, seas 3 feet, and rain. I think that's it. It wasn't a very exciting weather service forecast, but whatever, man. It's all good. That means I have to make up for it here. I have to figure out what audio I'm using here. Here, we're gonna just really experiment real quick, and then we'll see how this works. All right. Well, I guess we're just going to have to play it out of my computer. Buttons. What's going on, everybody? Ladies and gentlemen, boys and girls, everybody outside, in between, and around, welcome to another week of the other, every other week edition of the Unaccredited Rock School. I am, for lack of a really cool DJ name, I'm going to be your guide on this auditory adventure through this next 2 hours in this 3D reality. Jason Elbrand, what's going on? It's been about a month. Took it off. You guys got like 3 weeks of Drew, man. Lucky you. That's awesome. I like listening to Drew's show. I'm glad he's back. Yeah, man. Yeah, I don't know what's going on right here.
I fixed the audio. I'm going to stop talking in a minute here. But I had a lot of things to say, which I thought were really cool, but now they don't seem poignant because I've just blah, blah, blah. We're going to get right into it. This is a band. This is what I think is probably the most underrated 90s. I'm going to stop talking. Dude, I'm totally... What is going on? Hold on. Is this even... Oh, it is. Okay, guys. Sorry. Oh, bro. This is just off the rails to begin with. I had prepared. I had written notes. We're going to stop talking. I'm going to gather myself. Here we go. Here's Hum and the song Little Dipper on KHNS Rock School. We'll talk in a minute.

me how you're up to this weekend, whatever, I get into town Friday or whatever. Hope it's all good. Hope you're feeling good.

That was Carr with How to Lose a Friend in 10 Days. Now you're probably asking, like, dude, what's with the sad girl music, Jason? What's going on with that? I don't know, man. Maybe I'm just in my sad girl era. You know what I mean? I definitely was this winter. But it all makes sense, and I don't mind. I don't mind sharing with you. You know, I'm definitely becoming a crystal chick. You know what I'm saying? I keep particular stones or crystals, reject others. I'm learning tarot, astrology. My best friend is into talking to me about starseeds and galactic origins. So whatever, man, maybe that's just what's going on right now. But it's all right, I accept it. Another thing with that song, though, like I'd been kind of putting together this list for 2 weeks, and a couple weeks ago I was feeling a particular way, and this song came on. I'd been hanging out with a fun guy, and the song came on, and those lyrics kind of stuck with me, and I was thinking about them. Those lyrics, looks like I lost a friend, I guess the world won't end, I guess you lost a friend. And I really started thinking about that, and how that's kind of like the worst part, right, is that the world won't end. It almost seems unfair that despite what you're feeling, like, you know, your sadness, your confusion, your anger, your sense of loss, like all those really big feelings that are so important to you and really are the world. And despite all of that and what you're feeling, what you're going through, the world won't end. People are going to wake up and go to work, and the planet's going to spin, and the galaxy's going to twirl, and the universe is going to expand and expand and expand. And it almost seems like these big feelings of yours and everything that's happening don't matter. But I'm here to tell you otherwise. You know, some people will try to get you to fall into the trap, this kind of nihilistic idea of size and grandeur. You know, they try to tell you how small you are compared to the ever-expanding universe, and how you're half of a grain in sand of all of the beaches and in every planet in the galaxy, and that you're so insignificant that none of it really matters. And they'll try to convince you that with time too, you know, even though they don't really understand that time's not linear, but whatever. They'll try to convince you about that with time. They'll tell you that the 100 years that you might spend on this planet is nothing compared to the billions that have existed and the billions that will exist, and that none of it really matters. But I think that's a nihilistic point of view. And I'm here to tell you that all those things, your experience here, actually matters more than any of that. And why? What have we talked about before? What have we talked about? Remember the divine spark within you? Remember this. You are how the universe explores and understands itself. So everything you're going through matters, and don't forget about it. Before that was the band Conjurer with the song Wretch, and I love those lyrics, wretch so as to purge. I know all about that, all about it. Before that was a brand new jam from the song by the band Chatpile with their song Masks off of the EP Masks, and we started the set off with the band Hum and the song Little Dipper off of what I consider to be probably the most, underrated, alternative, grunge, whatever you might call it, from that era in the mid-90s. One of the most underrated albums by Hum. You'd Prefer an Astronaut. And, I don't know, man. I've blah-blahed for too long. And you know what we need? We need a little palate cleanser for all that. Oh, my sad girl, woo-woo talk. Here's some, where are we? There we are. Oh, I'm on the wrong. Remember what I said about changing audio sources? I was looking at the wrong one. Here we go. Here's a palate cleanser for you. Here's some Deicide with Once Upon the Cross on KHNS. Don't forget that I love you.

have to live outside.

That was Blind Melon with the song Toes Across the Floor. And man, that whole album is called Soup. It's killer. So many cuts, so many deep cuts for Blind Melon. And on that album, there's a bunch. That was Toes Across the Floor. I highly advise you check out that album. We've heard the song Skinned on here before, and I'm sure we will hear it again. Before that was Why by Chat Pile. And he's got a point. Why? Why do some people have to live outside? We have resources. What's going on, guys? What's going on? It's all right. Timelines are shifting. We're going to move toward a new paradigm. With me? Yeah. Before that was Ekka Vandal with Bleed But Never Die. I don't know what she's talking about, man, but it sounded like serious business. And we started the set off with Once Upon the Cross by Deicide. Shout out to the homie Victor over there at Salty Siren. He got to see Deicide this winter. He said it was an awesome show in a small little venue. Those guys are still killing it. They got to be like in their 60s, right? And just still doing brutal death metal at like small venues. That would be so cool to see. A few more shout outs. Let's give a shout out to, the lovely Miss Sophia Charming out there in North Carolina, about to do a big adventure. She's going to crush it, I have no doubt. Shout out to Rock School's number one fan, Chowder. I think Chowder's fallen off, though. I think his number one Rock School fan status is being usurped by the homie Joseph. That's right, you heard him on the last show I did, Mr. Scrosive Theodore Eisenhower. And we're going to hear another song by my friend Joe, actually in this next set here coming up. And his band, The Prettiest. Who else? Let's give a shout out to the Arts Council here in Skagway, putting on their show tonight. It's usually the kickoff for the summer. It's usually their big event to kind of say, to welcome everybody and say hello. There's bands playing and things going on out there. So shout out to the Arts Council here and everybody there that makes that happen. Super cool. And speaking of things that you volunteer for because you love your community, shout out to KHNS, but also, it is summertime, so that means there's probably a summer drive coming up for donations. But if you can't wait till then, feel free to go to the website, click that donate button, and you'll have options. And I'm pretty sure there's still merch on there, too. There's a merch link. At least there was. I hope I'm not giving out fake news here on the radio. But if you're feeling up to it, go to the website, click the donate banner. It'll give you instructions on what to do. Keep this thing open. Let me keep half-A-ing this show. Dude, I was totally prepared at the beginning and huge technical difficulty. Sometimes I feel like the more prepared I am for a show, the more unhinged it goes. And the more unprepared I am, I'm just flying by the seat of my pants. It goes pretty well. Let's move along. What time is it? 15 minutes? Sweet. All right. I got some stuff planned. Don't worry. This isn't all just improv. Here is the Acacia Strain with Doomblade on KHNS.

0: 1, what is your emergency?
1: Three people.
0: Ma'am, what's the problem? Are you injured?
1: Three people are dead.
0: Did you say dead?
1: I killed them. Send the police.
0: Ma'am, excuse

That was rock school's favorite band, Primus, with To Defy the Laws of Tradition. And of course, that song always reminds me of my cousin Josh. Shout out to Big Kitty here in Skagway. And shout out to the doctor up there in Anchorage, giving me some love in the middle of the show. Heck yeah. We'll see if we can get that that request you put in there. I'm having service issues here and source music issues, but we'll try to make it happen. We'll try to make it happen. But I'll play some stuff that's probably up your alley. As a matter of fact, this next set has a sound that I think you'll probably particularly like there, Doc. Before that, we heard So Cute by one of my favorite girl punk bands, Girlwood. G-R-L Wood, Girlwood. Before that was Emote by personal friend of the Every Other Week edition of the Unaccredited Rock School, Mr. Joseph Brailsford, Scrosal Theodore Eisenhower of The Prettiest, right here for your listening pleasure. And we started the set off with Doomblade by The Acacia Strain. And don't forget that you are listening to KHNS, Haynes, Skagway, Clockwise. Here's the band Haze Maze with the song Lord Cubensis.

We're going to pretend like that just didn't happen. You get the sweet Ween guitar solo twice, you lucky so-and-sos.

That's what the end of that song sounded like. That was White's Not My Color This Evening by the mighty Cherry Glazer. It's been a while. It's been a while since we played Cherry Glazer on the show. I've been playing a lot of Carr, but that's all right. Cherry Glazer has still carved out a space in my heart that no one else can fill. And that was a song we've heard before, White's Not My Color This Evening. Before that was Vanilla Latte by The Barbarians of California. And of course, right before that was The Great and Powerful Ween, Bananas and Blow. This is a long set. Before that was Doom Wop by Rickshaw Billy's Burger Patrol. And there is a brand new Rickshaw Billy's Burger Patrol song out, but it just really wasn't scratching my itch tonight. Maybe next show we'll throw it in there. And we started the set off with Lord Cubensis by the band Haze Maze. We don't usually hear a lot of that kind of, I don't know what you call it, that kind of like stoner rock kind of stuff that the doctor up there in Anchorage really likes. Dudes like Coleman really like it. It has its time and its place. And sometimes it has its time and its place here on the Every Other Week edition of the Unaccredited Rock School. All right, we're pushing through. We've got about, what, a half an hour left? Oh, even longer than that, dude. We have 38 minutes left. This is a long show. It's taking forever. I don't mind telling you. But it's all right. I love being here, and I'm super grateful to come here every other week and play music for everybody and make you listen to my incoherent rambling. But it's all right. It's a good time, and we're all friends. Moving on. What are we doing here? I'm just still talking for no reason. Here is a band we haven't heard from in a while. Just kidding. The Dillinger Escape Plan with the song Crossburner off of my favorite Dillinger Escape Plan album, One of Us is the Killer, right here on KHNS Rock School. I love you.

And we started this set off with Crossburner by the Dillinger Escape Plan. We're almost through it. We're almost through it, y'all. We have about 18 minutes left. We could probably get about a set in with a little bit of talkie and then maybe a long song at the end to close it out. It's been a pleasure. I kind of lost it toward the middle there. I did not balance my nervous system with coffee before I came in, so I kind of like took a nosedive there in the middle. But it's all right, man. We got through it. And the next show will be the best show. That's the motto of the Every Other Week edition of the Unaccredited Rock School. So I want to thank everybody for tuning in. It really is a pleasure to be here and do this. It's one of the things that I express gratitude for whenever I'm, you know, doing my daily gratitude things. Thanks everybody that tuned in. Shout out to all the people that deserve shout outs. You know who you are. And take back shout outs to people I've given shout outs to before that don't deserve it. No, I'm just kidding. I would never do that. Everybody deserves shout outs. Everybody deserves love. That's why you're all here, because that's what we're about on the Every Other Week edition of the Unaccredited Rock School. All right, I'm going to stop talking. I want to play some music. Here's a band we haven't heard since I've been back. Oh, where'd it go? Where'd that set? Let's go. I just had it. Oh, here we go. Here's some NoFX, Kids of the K-Hole on KHNS Rock School.

Dude, I did that so well, you thought the dude was here in the studio. That was Sonic Youth with Kill Your Idols. Before that was one of my favorite newer bands, and by newer, I mean bands that I started listening to in the last couple of years. No stranger to the Every Other Week edition of the Unaccredited Rock School. That was Mutoid Man with the song Broken Glass Ceiling. And, of course, we started the set off with NOFX. Kids of the K-Hole. I really dig that bass line. It's really fun at the beginning. Super, super fun. Well, we're closing up another show. And like I said, I love doing this. Super grateful. You never know what kind of surprises are going to happen. I started getting texts from Doc. And I'm going to share this one with you all because it made me laugh. Hope you don't mind, Doctor. But he's commenting on the show. And he says, just like working together back in the day, you'd be playing some Guttermouth, some Dillinger Escape Plan, some Propagandy, and then boom, Tegan and Sarah. Anyway, guy, you've never heard me listen to Tegan and Sarah, but in honor of your funny text and just the memories of back in the day working together, here is some. We're coming too close to an end. I want to play two more songs. It's probably going to go a little longer than it should, but that's all right, man. No one's going to mind. Here's NOFX, Creeping Out Sarah, for you, Doctor, right here on KHNS. Whoops, start over. There we go. I was

All right, y'all. Thanks for tuning in again. Tune in next week. Listen to Drew in Rock School. And then tune in the week after that for another every other week edition of the Unaccredited Rock School. Don't forget how much I love all of you. And we'll see you then.

0: Good night.
1: Police province of Ituri. However, one case of the virus has been reported in the capital, Kinshasa, in a patient returning from Ituri. There are no approved vaccines and treatment for the Bunimbujo strain of Ebola detected in the current outbreak.
2: A commission convened by the World Health Organization is calling for climate change to be declared an international public health emergency. That's the highest form of health alert. The panel says this would help mobilize an international response at the scale needed. It says climate change is not a future threat, but an immediate one. It says fossil fuel subsidies should be phased out, and it wants the WHO to take immediate action. A former Venezuelan industry minister has been extradited to the United States. Alex Saab, a wealthy businessman, was a close associate of the deposed Venezuelan president Nicolas Maduro. The BBC's Luis Fajardo reports from Miami.
3: Former Venezuelan leader Nicolas Maduro relied for many years on Alex Saab as a key financial operator for his government. The Colombian-born businessman is accused of having helped Maduro engage in widespread corruption before U.S. troops removed him from power in January. Now, with Maduro detained in a New York jail, many think Saab could become a key witness for the prosecution in the upcoming U.S. trial of the Venezuelan ex-president.
2: You're listening to World News from the BBC. A senator who'd attracted the anger of President Trump has lost the chance to stand again as a Republican when his term of office expires later this year. Bill Cassidy was one of the few Republicans to vote in favor of impeaching Mr. Trump over the attack on the Capitol in January 2021. But he came third in the Louisiana state primary behind a Trump-endorsed candidate and a state official. A surprise winner has been crowned at this year's Eurovision Song Contest, Bulgaria. Dara finished top of the leaderboard in Vienna with a high-energy performance of her song, Bangaranga. It's Bulgaria's first ever Eurovision victory. From Vienna, here's Nomia Iqbal.
4: The song is so catchy, isn't it? Dara, the pop singer, it's about her anxiety, her ADHD, and it's a very uplifting song. But it's so catchy, it gets in your head, and no one really saw it coming, I think. And we were in the press room when the results were being announced. It was Israel versus Bulgaria, and we saw that the points go up and up. And it was a landslide victory, Dara topping the public vote and the jury vote.
2: Several people have been left seriously injured after a car ploughed into pedestrians in the northern Italian city of Modena. One woman's had both legs amputated after being pinned against a shop window. The driver tried to flee the scene wielding a knife but was chased and caught by passers-by. He's been named as Salim Al-Kudri, an Italian citizen of North African descent who'd been treated by mental health services for schizoid disorders. A North Korea women's football team has arrived in South Korea to play in the Asian Champions League semi-finals. Naegeoryang, which means my hometown, are the first North Korean athletes to travel to South Korea since 2018. They're also the first ever North Korean women's football team to enter the South. The match is set to take place on Wednesday. That's the latest BBC News.
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8: You know, Greg, we last referenced the Violent Femmes when we did an episode on busking, episode 1016 in May 2025. And that's appropriate because these guys, this trio, got their start busking on the streets of Milwaukee, our neighbor, after you graduated from Marquette University, not long, a few years later, right?
7: Right. But your friends still living in Milwaukee at the time for my time at Marquette, and they hit me, the Violent Femmes. They said, you have got to check this band out. This is before that debut album came out. And we have always loved that debut self-titled album that came out in 1983. But there's someone who has even better insights into this record than you and I, Jim. That's because he just finished writing a book on this album for the 33 and a Third series. His name is Nick Brown, and he was able to conduct new interviews with all three members of the Violent Femmes.
8: Yeah, Nick went deep, and we're fortunate to have him to share his insights as we all revel in the glories of this band and that album. Nick, you've been a fan of the Violent Femmes for decades, but you were a bit younger than us when you first encountered them, right?
0: I mean, I remember distinctly 11 years old after school at Doug Starr's house and hearing the sound from his, I didn't know it at the time, it was his older sister's bedroom. And I was just like, you know, like a preteen moth drawn to the flame. I remember going down the hallway and looking in the room and just asking, you know, like, what is this? And it, you know, it didn't hurt that his sister was older and beautiful,
8: right,
0: and blonde,
8: right,
0: and listening to this record on a boombox, and she just said, it's the Violent Femmes.
9: Tell your mind I'm stuck on this lovely girl.
0: And I'm not the only one who remembers the first time I heard the band, you know? I mean, everyone seems to remember the first time that they heard this record. I heard from so many people about those, you know, when they imprinted on the album. But yeah, for me, I was 11 years old, 1988.
7: Yeah, it did seem like one of those records that hit a particular generation. Really, you know, it was just a statement about their lives as they were between adolescence and adulthood. And I think Gordon Gano captured that perfectly on this record in a very explicit way, we should point out. It's sort of an unfiltered look at somebody's consciousness of that age. And I think that's why it spoke to so many people during that era, right, Nick? I think that's why people connected with it.
0: Well, yeah, and I think why they still connect to it. You know, Gordon said to me at one point that a friend of his had likened it, like when they first heard the record, I think they said, you know, it's like I'm listening to your diaries, mm-hmm, you know? And there's something to that where, like, he's so vulnerable in what he's singing about, it is sort of shocking in a way to think, yeah, I can't believe this guy is saying all this out loud, you know? But, you know, something that comes with that is also the sort of universal feeling that he's tapping into that, you know, those of us listening to it thought, I've thought that exact same thing. I just, like, I can't believe he's putting it in words. And, you know, he wrote a lot of these songs when he was really young, too. And it's incredible.
8: High school. He was in high school, right?
0: That's right. Yeah. And he's like, you know, it takes a lot of confidence. And also, you know, he's being vulnerable while being confident in making this statement. It was a unique voice to hear back then and now. You know, the writing holds up. It pops. It's sharp. And it, you know, it's evocative.
8: Well, everybody has been 13. Everybody alive today has been 13 or soon will be. And, you know, capturing, I got one of the nice things about doing these classic album shows on occasion, Nick, is Greg and I get to listen nonstop, you know, for a week or two to a record that, I mean, we're always listening to new music, right? And I remember when this record imprinted on me, you know, it was playing in Pier Platters in Hoboken, and there with that cover image, which you go into, was so striking of the little girl peering into the window. Nick's holding up the cover, and I think I bought it, you know, the same $30 spending spree with Murmur by REM, and you know, but this, it struck me anew. This is the randiest album in rock history. Randy, you could use many other words there.
0: It's sure.
8: Like, man, Gordon was just, and you know, when I first saw them at Maxwell's in Hoboken, you know, we didn't know about their sexuality. We had no idea who they were. I had gay best friends who thought this was perfectly speaking to their experience of being young and sexually frustrated. I had straight friends. I was straight. You know, it, no matter who you were or who you were lusting after, Gordon was singing for you.
0: Absolutely. And, you know, it's, they face what can be a weird professional burden of making an indelible artistic statement when you're young and then carrying that statement with you, you know, for the rest of your career. And it was interesting to hear them talk, and Gordon specifically, about singing songs that a lot of people ascribe to teen angst, right? And Gordon's point is, you know, that first of all, that he wasn't trying to capture teen angst. He was actually a teenager. He was just writing straight from the heart.
8: Yeah.
0: But that, you know, for him, the frustrations that he's writing about resonate throughout life. You know, he says, does sexual frustration not exist for, you know, people throughout life, for middle age? And, you know, it's interesting that they really do seem to connect with the music nightly, you know, in a way that keeps it alive. That, you know, there's a lot of improvisation as well, so musically it stays alive. But lyrically, Gordon feels very connected to the material still in a way that isn't a sort of a time traveling back to when he was 15.
8: I was very moved by that quote about middle age, because he is now, you know, he's like a year older than me. And they do hold up these songs extraordinarily well, you know.
7: Well, the fact that it connected to subsequent generations, I mean,
8: yeah.
7: Nick, you point this out in the book. I think the figure you quote is 7 million copies sold. You know, and it came out initially on a little indie label. It was distributed by Warner Brothers, but Slash was a West Coast punk label that traditionally did records in the 10,000s. And suddenly they have this record that over time has become hugely successful. So a lot of people do connect with it, even as adults. And as you point out, you know, when an adult listens to this record now, they are reminded of, you know, how they all felt at some point, and maybe still feel that same way.
8: Also, you make the cogent observation that people who discovered it last year think that it just came out.
0: Yeah.
8: And that's a true test of time.
0: Yeah. You know, the way the album is recorded is, in a way, timeless, right? Because of the mostly acoustic instrumentation, the mostly live takes. It could have been recorded in 1950, in 1982, in 1990. It could have been recorded last year. And so it does have, especially production-wise, you know, just a style that does sort of, you know, place it outside of a specific time imprint, which I think, you know, it adds to that.
8: Oh, and you said, you note that the goal was sort of like, you know, we're going to use like the same equipment, the same approach that they would have used at Sun Studio.
0: Yeah. Yeah, exactly.
7: Or on the street corner that they were that they played on in Milwaukee, which is how I found out about it. I went to college at Marquette, and you know, I had a bunch of friends in Milwaukee after I'd graduated, and we kept in touch. And one of my friends called me up and said, "You're gonna need to hear this band," and it was the Violent Femmes, and we just couldn't stop talking about it. You know, I got a copy of the record somehow ahead of time, and that's all we could talk about for weeks, you know, because we were all big Lou Reed fans, Jonathan Richman. It was right in that pocket. But you're right, the production values were very stripped down. And it needs to be pointed out, besides Gordon Gano's amazing songwriting, Brian Ritchie and Victor DiLorenzo are just, they are truly one of a kind on their instruments as well. So the sound itself didn't sound like anything in that era, and it still doesn't sound anything quite like anything now, you know?
8: You do an excellent job, Nick, and you're a musician. Well, not a musician. Like me, you're a drummer. Yeah. Tell us. Now, so Gordon's playing acoustic guitar often, but occasionally electric. Tell us about what Victor and Brian were playing.
0: Right. So, you know, first of all, a lot of people, when you hear the record, you can tell that it sounds maybe a little bit different than another, you know, popular music band. But I think, you know, even if I am to tell you what instruments they're playing, it can still be hard to capture it unless you see it in real life. But we'll start with the drums, which are, I used plural there, although I'm not sure I should, because it's really, Victor's playing a snare drum.
8: Yeah.
0: And then along with that is what he calls a transiphone, which is an invented instrument that Victor made up. It's a metal, what he calls a metal bushel basket, you know, just a metal tub placed over a one-headed floor tom on a stand. And he has the transiphone to his right. He's got the snare drum in front of him. He's got one 9-inch no-name symbol, which is not a size symbol anyone uses in any band we really want to listen to.
8: No. Well, and Stuart Copeland always had one among his arsenal.
0: He gets a pass. And Victor plays that setup with brushes, which is and standing up in the front of the stage between the other two band members. So, you know, brushes traditionally are used, you know, you think of them in jazz ballads or in country, but in popular music at the time, nobody was using brushes in this context.
8: You've played with brushes, right? I mean, anybody who plays, right? You know, I mean, I've never made it through one song without destroying those things. You know, they're meant to be played, you know, jazzy, right?
0: Yeah.
8: You know, as I was really curious, and you had admirable restraint for not, how many tubs did Victor go through and how many pairs of brushes?
0: Okay, so I don't know the answer about the tub. I think the tub might have survived, but he went through
8: a lot of brushes. I'm dubious because, you know, when Bob Burt was playing with Pussy Galore, he played a gas tank with a hammer in lieu of a mounted tom. And he'd have to go to the junkyard and get a new gas tank every couple of weeks because, you know, you just beat the thing to crap.
0: Where were you when I was writing my book, Jim? I should have asked Victor about this.
8: If Modern Drummer was still at its height, we could write about, you know, the challenges of keeping your junkyard drum set together.
0: But, you know, he did have to switch. He played Regal Tip brushes, which come with a very rubbery handle, and he eventually switched away from that model because they were tearing his hands up too much. So the brushes, you know, it was an intense thing for him.
7: But think how opposite that sound was from what everything, you know, this is the era of the gated drum sound.
0: Absolutely.
7: And the drums on rock records, mainstream rock records, sounded so artificially loud. Like, a human being's not playing that. It didn't sound organic at all. And then you listen to Victor DiLorenzo, and he's doing more with three puny little instruments than most of these other guys could, you know, imagine doing. So I think that makes it, you know, to this day, it still astonishes me how great the drums are and how much variety he worked into the rhythmic palette underneath those songs, you know.
8: And I saw him play traditional drum set when he sat in once with Plastic Land, a great Milwaukee psychedelic rock band. You know, Victor was a great drummer, period.
0: But
8: to be a great drummer on that intentionally minimalist set,
7: Well, we got to talk about Brian Ritchie, too.
8: Yes.
0: So Brian Ritchie, who's an incredible musician, as is Victor, but Brian was playing acoustic bass guitar, which in my experience, when I tell people that, they envision an upright bass, like what you'd see in a jazz combo. And that's not what Brian plays. He plays an acoustic bass guitar, which is more akin to what you see in a mariachi band. Mm-hmm. And, you know, he had a sort of proof of concept with his first acoustic guitar, which he got when he was 13. He put bass strings on it. And he and Victor at the time were busking a lot as a sort of rhythm section for hire in town, playing with a guy named Doorway Dave, a hobo who literally like traveled in and out of town. And he eventually upgraded to his Ernie Ball Earthwood acoustic bass guitar. But, you know, the thing about Brian and Victor is they understood something that wasn't going on a lot at the time and still isn't, which is using space and dynamics to actually make music more exciting. Mm-hmm. And so with that space that Victor opens up with the minimalist drumming, it allows that acoustic bass guitar to sound incredible. It's so powerful. Mm-hmm. And, you know, Brian's chops are amazing. Gordon was a sort of a rudimentary player when he first met up with him. And so by default, you know, my friend Shannon always says this album is all lead bass because, you know, it made room for Brian to be the one to make melodic statements on the acoustic bass guitar. And that is not a setup, especially with brushes behind you that we see in popular music.
8: You know, I want to take you through some of the songs individually, but before we do that, one of the things that strikes me, you know, having seen him, you know, tour behind this album and then times after that, and, you know, I think I'd probably stop buying Violent Femmes records about album number 3 or 4, you know, but Gordon Gano, in this age of brand building and everybody is forever putting everything TMI about themselves that it's impossible to find out much about who he was. You know, Baptist preacher's son, you know, still apparently, you know, in the Christian faith, you know, and they've done some gospel-inflected stuff. But, you know, you can't even find out, is he married? Where does he live? Who is this guy? You know, there's no internet self-promotion at all. You know, he remains a mystery. And to be able to do that in 2026 is quite a trick, don't you think, Nick?
0: Oh, absolutely. And, you know, he comes by it honestly in a way that I don't think he's trying to stay removed to cultivate, you know, his persona. I didn't get into it with him a lot about why he does stay a little bit more out of the spotlight. But if you think about it, he became famous for bearing his soul at 15, 16, 17, you know, 18-year-old. And that's got to be a weird thing to carry with you for the rest of your life. And guys like me know every word that you were singing back then.
8: And you were so honest in the lyrics. Yeah.
0: Yeah. And, you know, he does maintain a remove. And yet at the same time, he's perfectly normal. He's totally sane, super smart, super literate. You know, he doesn't seem like a, you know, wild artistic recluse when you know, when you finally get him on the phone or meet up and start talking.
8: I was surprised at how frank and forthcoming he was to you. I mean, in my head, you know, Victor and Brian were very approachable. I think I'd say hi to them when I'd run into them at clubs. But, you know, Gordon was like, it was like Jonathan Richman, you know, unless you've got something profound and or you want to risk being let down, you weren't going to go up and start a conversation with him. You know, I don't know why. It just, he just seemed too special for me to talk to. And yet he told, you know, and, but it, one of the things he says to you most often is, I really don't know what that song is about. What did it mean to you, Nick?
0: Oh, my God. I was not ready for that turn when I started talking to him, when he was actually parsing song lyrics, his own lyrics with me, asking me what I thought he'd said. But, you know, I mean, it comes back to his writing. You know, he's very open. He's, you know, it's very real with him. Mm-hmm. The songwriting and the conversation about art. And when you listen to his songs and when you talk to him deeply about art, it's unlike other conversations or songs that you hear. Because for whatever reason, and clearly he's been like this since he was young, he's unafraid to say what he's thinking, you know? Yeah. And that makes it potent. It can make songs and points in conversations uncomfortable, but that's also sort of why we're interested.
10: I'm so lonely.
7: When we return, we'll go track by track through the debut album from the Violent Femmes. 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
1: Welcome back to Sound Opinions. I'm Jim DeRogatis. My partner is Greg Kot. This week, we're doing a classic album dissection of the Violent Femmes' debut with author Nick Brown. We're about to go through each track on the album.
2: The songwriting in terms of the lyrics, I always thought were so clever because I think one of the things that makes the record stand out to me is the hooks are so oddball. And, you know, the most famous line on that, on the record, you know, where he sort of breaks down the fourth wall and talks to the listener, you know.
1: Mm-hmm.
2: I hope you know that this will go down on your permanent. He talks about it in the book as sort of a throwaway line, but everybody loves that line.
1: Well, and you know, I forget what eight was for.
2: Because everybody heard that line in school at some point,
1: yeah,
2: right?
1: Yeah.
2: The words in added up, I think he almost summarizes what he's up to. Words hypnotize. Words make a mouth exercise. Words all fail the magic prize. Now, what does that mean exactly? But he's just kind of like, he's going with the flow. It's this stream of consciousness thing coupled with this incredible vulnerability that you were talking about. So it's a really fascinating approach to lyrics, and they're very explicit in some parts, and there's other parts where you go, what the hell is he talking about? I think that's what makes it so intriguing to people. You could keep listening to these songs and getting new stuff out of them.
1: Let's take these songs one by one, Nick, since Greg brought up Add It Up. So you're the fan, knows these songs inside out. But you got to go deep with each three of the band members. What did you learn about Add It Up?

0: which is the fourth song on the record. This is the song, for me, that I was terrified to play at full volume in my bedroom when I was a teenager. Right? Mm-hmm. I had Misfits albums, Dead Milkmen, Suicidal Tendencies, you know, whatever. My parents, they didn't care. They probably wouldn't have cared if they'd heard Add It Up. But when he starts describing his, you know, sexual frustration in this song, I felt like it was so dangerous. And the reason that I thought about it was that it felt like he was describing what I was thinking, right? Mm-hmm. What so many people mm-hmm. were thinking. And that's why it felt dangerous. And also, I think, why this song and a lot of the album felt so alive, you know? But the opening of this song goes through a three-step sequence of questions about a young man's sexual frustration. And by the third step, that's when the volume was coming all the way down for me in my bedroom.
1: You know, I'd forgotten about that. You hear it a million times, but you forget. It's like, and this was played on college radio all the time, you know, and it's like, what did they do about that third verse?
0: Yeah, I don't know. That's a great question. But, you know, as with like so many of the tracks on this album, it seems like this song has like multiple different lives from verse to verse, even. Right.
1: Yeah.
0: And there's the bridge to this song where he's got, where Gordon sings sort of a type of, it's not a rap, but it's rap-like sequence of words where, you know, the mo my mum
1: right,
0: line,
1: right.
0: which he says was probably inspired by Blondie, although he was thinking about the Surfin' Bird,
1: yeah,
0: the 1963
1: yeah, the
0: song
1: man.
0: From the Trash
1: yeah,
0: Man.
1: Right. Right. And that's Blondie with Fab Five Freddy. You
0: yeah,
1: know,
0: exactly.
1: It's as close to
0: exactly.
1: rap as the white boys got at that mm. point.
0: Right. So these are his rap influences. I don't think he was thinking of it as rap at the time, but...

0: gosh, he told me the hilarious story about one of the first reviews that came out of the album cited this song and said that in this song, Gordon Gano writes about smoking pot with his mother,
1: right.
0: Because this has this song where he's saying "Mo my mama," yeah. And in the lyrics it's spelled like M-O-M-M-A. And later Brian Ritchie pointed out, man, when you're talking about mama, like in a blues thing or a Bob Dylan thing, you don't spell it like mom with an O,
1: right?
0: Anymore. It's an O. Yeah, I think you're right. But man, yeah, what a song! This one, you know, and this, I feel like captures that real potent thing that, you know, so many people talk about with the teen angst, right? But I think I'll take Gordon's point in that it's not teen angst; it's
1: universal.
0: It's angst around the human condition,
1: right?
2: Yeah,
1: you know. So you obviously start with Blister in the Sun. The album starts with Blister in the Sun. You're very eloquent talking about. I didn't know. I don't do the sports, right? But this is apparently now a sports anthem because of the. You know,
3: yes.
1: Those two flams, slightly off time, and yeah, the whole stadium.
3: DiLorenzo,
1: the whole stadium will do that.
3: DiLorenzo playing call and response on the drums.
0: That's right.
1: Yeah,
3: with bass guitar, right, at the start of the
1: yeah.
3: song.
1: Yeah,
3: I it is in sports stadiums. It seems like one of those. It's like the Seven Nation Army.
1: Yeah.
3: Song.
1: That's
3: you know the riff. Yeah. You know those are the things that. Get people roused up in sporting events.
1: My silly punk band played in Dixon, Illinois, of all places, last week with a duo from Southern Illinois called the X-Bombers, trans front person and their wife on drums, and they covered Blister in the Sun. And in introducing it, they said, you know, no matter how bad a day you had, no matter what's going on in your life, if you just clap along in the place where you'll know when we get to, they didn't say what they were going to play
3: yeah,
1: yet,
3: right.
1: You know, your day's going to be better. And that's absolutely true, right, Nick?
0: Yeah. You know, I mean, that opening phrase, the melodic phrase that opens that song with the double 16th note snare, you know, response is, as you pointed out, ubiquitous in sporting stadiums. And, you know, what the guys in the band, the point they make about that phrase is that they describe it as a fanfare. And when you isolate it, it does have this universal sort of call and response thing mm-hmm. that, of course, to us, when we would hear it in a sports stadium, blows our minds because we think,
1: what is this a violent thing?
0: Yeah. And they're just, you know, people who have no idea what it is responding with the clapping.
1: Well, you know, you are an academic as well as a novelist, Nick. There is a great academic treatise to be written about sports anthems without realizing the weirdness of the right. Because, you know, I mean, the whole stadium is going, we will rock you. And I'm like, did you know who Freddie Mercury was?
0: Totally. Yeah.
1: The band he named Queen, right? Okay. All right. But the mind blown part for me in your analysis of Blister in the Sun is Gaynor might have been singing I Blister in the Sun. And I've
0: That's
1: heard
0: right.
1: my whole life, you know, let me go on like a blister in the sun.
3: Mm-hmm.
1: And he wasn't going to commit. You couldn't nail him down. And he says he sings it differently every night.
3: Mm-hmm.
0: So, right. So we all think of the phrase as a blister in the sun. But Gordon says he has this strange condition that he says he needs to see a physician about where he mixes up the vowels A and I. They're essentially synonymous in his head. And so he can't remember if he wrote the song like I blister in the sun or like a blister in the sun. And yeah, when I was writing the book, he asked me, what do you think it is?
3: Yeah.
0: Which I was not ready for. And, you know, we sort of went through a couple iterations. And when I was writing the book, you know, he said, well, I think my idea was a blister in the sun. And he said, you know, I'd have to find my journal and see how I originally wrote it. And I made an interesting discovery just this morning when I pulled out the 40th anniversary vinyl reissue of this album, on which Gordon has handwritten all of the lyrics for the album sleeve. And this is not from his original journal, but I'm assuming he wrote this just a few years ago. And in this, he wrote, like, I blister in the sun.
4: Let me go.
1: But he did have a good explanation for big hands. Big hands, I know you're the one. And I guess I've pondered that for 40 years now.
3: Mm-hmm.
0: Yeah, yeah.
1: You've solved the mystery.
0: Yeah, he's endeavoring to avoid cliche. And he was, you know, imagining ways in which writers write about a love interest, you know, that they're blonde hair, blue eyes, that they're, you know, dainty, small is often, you know, something about being beautiful. And he said he wanted to counteract that. So his physical attribute was big hands.
1: Yeah, no, no sweet smile, no chubby cheek. You know, I love your blue eyes. I love your big hands.
0: It's so great. Yeah. I mean, that's another reason why these songs stick with us, because, they, you know, he's writing lines that we haven't heard and yet still make sense to us.
3: Yeah. Well, you know, and we need to talk about, we'd alluded to this earlier with Kiss Off, the breaking of the fourth wall with the, you know, this is going to go down in your permanent record.
1: Yeah.
3: And then, you know, the bridge is just brilliant with the count off. That's another part of the song that people just can't get enough of, including the brilliance of leaving off, forgetting number 8 in the middle of the song, right?
1: I forget what number 8 was for.
3: Yeah.

0: That whole stream of consciousness, you know, I guess what I'm asking, Nick, is that it seems so spontaneous, the way he sings it. Like, you know, he's just making it up on the spot. So how much you know, forethought goes into this? How much, you know, demoing and rewriting and, you know, what is the actual process of getting to the point where you can sing a series of lines like that?
1: Right. So vocally on the album, everything was exactly planned the way it happens. There was no vocal improvisation, or that's, you know, that's what Gordon says. And it, there's a lot of actual instrumental improvisation, but it's all a product of the Femmes coming up and not being able to get gigs, essentially, because they were so weird. Mm-hmm. They could not engender a lot of support in the Milwaukee scene. And so they did, as you guys mentioned, just years of busking. And it really honed their approach with how they were interacting with the audience and how they were interacting with the, with each other, and how to make songs, you know, pop in, you know, one of the least forgiving stages possible, which is a sidewalk or, you know, a corner. So it was just tons of playing before they went into the studio. And so once they went into the studio, the tracks aren't live exactly, but, you know, there's a way you could argue it's sort of a live recording because they recorded them so quickly and it was just a mirror of what they were doing live.
2: Mm-hmm. Yeah. And, well, tell us about that studio. You know, Lake Geneva, Wisconsin is the lamest Midwestern town I think I've ever visited, right? It's, you know, essentially a resort lake town.
0: Well, it's a
2: right?
0: tourist town. I mean, they hate, because all the Illinois people come there and buy houses and live there, and they hate that, you know, aspect of it. And but yeah, it's, you know, it is a resort town.
2: It's a horrible place.
0: A Midwestern town.
2: Did you get to go there, Nick?
1: Maybe some listeners take for granted that everybody has a home studio these days. Mm-hmm. But in 1982, that was not the case right. when they recorded this album. And they had a local composer and arranger, Mark Van Hecke, who had produced demos for them, which are great. And they wanted to go into an actual studio and record. And that was really the one option. You know, Mark knew, well, there was this studio in Lake Geneva. And so that's how they ended up picking this place. But that doesn't capture any of the incredible story behind the actual location, which was that this studio was in the lounge of the Playboy Club in Lake Geneva, Wisconsin, which the Playboy Club had closed and gone out of business before the guys went into the studio there.
2: Right.
1: So the studio was still operating, I think in hopes of them generating some sort of money. What they didn't realize is that the studio was in receivership. Hmm. So they would come in one day and say, hey, where's that compression rack that we used, you know, last night? Because it would be gone.
2: Right.
1: And so they were selling gear out of the studio as the guys were, you know, trying to track this. And of course, they didn't have a lot of money. And they struck a deal with the studio where if you recorded an 8-track, the hourly rate was less than if you recorded a 24-track. But the studio only had 24-track tape machines, and so it was the most ridiculous setup that they agreed to only use 8 tracks on the 24-track tape to save money. And, you know, it worked. Yeah, it
2: 70,
1: all came together.
2: 70 shag carpeting, you know, the smells that studio. I've been in studios like that, you know, that somehow yeah. time stopped in 1977. And and yet, they end the record with a big production number.
1: Yeah, yeah. Well, you know, there are two big production numbers really at the end of the record. Both Gone Daddy Gone and Good Feeling are the two tracks where they expand beyond 8 tracks and use overdubs. Mm-hmm, mm-hmm. And so Gone Daddy Gone, they always envisioned as the big production number because it had developed organically with a xylophone solo on it. Mm-hmm. And they don't have a fourth xylophone player, so they right. knew they were going to have to
2: overdub.

0: I mean, to say those are big production numbers is a stretch, but they have overdubs.
1: Well, and it certainly was the only xylophone solo I heard in 1983. I mean, it's like, you know, on a rock record.
2: It's such a traditional, in some ways, 50s Sun Studio kind of rockabilly tune. And then comes in this weird, you know, avant jazz xylophone solo.
1: Yeah, yeah. You're in the middle of a modern jazz quartet record.
2: Yeah,
1: right?
2: What are they doing?
1: Milt Jackson.
2: Yeah.
0: And that solo is so catchy and so great.
1: It is.
0: You know, I play air xylophone to that solo every time it comes on. But the way, I love the story behind the way it developed, which was, you know, when they were busking, they discovered that they didn't make as much money when Victor De Lorenzo, their drummer, was with them. He was a little bit older and a little bit more put together looking.
1: Yeah.
0: And so when it was just Gordon and Brian, I think they looked a little more destitute and they got more tips. And so there was a day that Gordon and Brian went out to busk by themselves and in hopes of making more money. And Brian had found a xylophone on the side of the street and brought it and worked up this part. And, you know, Brian will say it's probably, you know, one of the most prominent mallet, you know, parts in popular music. He was inspired a lot by the mallet work that the Stones did.
2: Yeah, Brian Jones.
1: Brian Jones could pick up an instrument and make music on it, right?
2: Sitar, Brian, no
1: Ritchie
2: problem.
1: Was that guy.
2: Yeah,
1: yeah.
0: That's exactly right.
1: When we return, we'll look at just how different the members of the Violent Femmes were from one another. That's in a minute on Sound Opinions. Oh,

0: Welcome back to Sound Opinions. I'm Jim DeRogatis. My partner is Greg Kot. We're wrapping up our classic album dissection of a record we love, The Violent Femmes' self-titled debut with author Nick Brown.
1: One other thing I think we need to discuss is the fact that these three guys, you know, if you picked a band, you go, these three guys don't belong in the same band.
0: Yeah.
1: They're all like such hugely different people.
2: Yeah.
1: The personalities don't naturally mesh. Like, you can see the Beatles and you go, I understand how these guys made music together.
0: Yeah.
1: But the Violent Femmes were mismatched personalities who made an incredible musical alchemy, right? I mean...
2: Totally. And, of course, that's not new for bands, right? That the band is becomes more than a sum of its parts. But with the Violent Femmes, it's very interesting because, you know, when they got together, Gordon was literally in high school. Their first gig was playing at his National Honor Society induction ceremony at the high school.
0: And it got him kicked
2: Rufus
0: out.
2: Rufus King High School. Yeah, and they got kicked out. Classic. I mean, the whole thing is like a John Hughes, you know, screenplay. But Victor and Brian were both older than Gordon.
0: Mm-hmm.
2: And Gordon's songs are impeccable. And honestly, you know, Jim, as you probably heard last weekend playing that show, you know, his songs work really in any setting.
0: Yeah.
2: Bands can try them on, and the craft of the songs means they work. And so I feel like Gordon would have ended up having success as a songwriter in some shape or form. But Victor and Brian were wildly sophisticated, you know? I mean, Victor at the time was acting in an experimental theater group in Milwaukee called Theater X. He'd replaced Willem Dafoe,
0: right,
2: who had gone
0: yeah.
2: on.
0: Some punter named Dafoe, yeah.
2: Yeah, so he's involved in experimental

0: experimental theater. You know, Brian is a huge fan of Sun Ra and is deep in jazz. Brian and Victor are both technically really advanced on their instruments. And then they meet this super precocious, you know, young songwriter with great songs. And so I feel like Gordon, I mean, of course he was lucky that he met them, but it really, there's a sophistication to the, you know, the sum of those parts that is really unique.
1: I love the, you had asked Victor if he, you know, felt super exposed playing these, you know, hyper-conscious, angst-ridden, you know, adolescent frustration anthems. And he said, hey, man, I've been naked on stage with Theater X.
2: Yeah.
1: No, I'm not going to feel exposed doing anything ever.
0: No. Yeah, they were very, very confident on stage. And in one of their first shows, maybe their first show, that they billed themselves as the Violent Femmes, they actually got a group of women to come on stage to sit at the instruments to pretend that they were the Violent Femmes. And then the actual Femmes came out and said, no. And
1: right.
0: So they always had this sort of theatrical element in mind about the show.
1: Well, and that name is key, too, because in 1983, you know, to be embracing the alternate version of sexuality, the many alternate versions, I mean, they didn't look like a rock band, and that still took a lot of guts. Look how long before Husker Du or REM came out of the closet. To call yourselves, and Greg, no offense to Milwaukee. I do love Milwaukee dearly. You know, it's not the most enlightened burg in the world. It's not like Chicago. To call yourselves the Violent Femmes and play on the street in Milwaukee.
2: Like all big Midwestern cities, there are pockets of enlightenment.
1: Yes.
2: Culture and people who are you know, cutting against the grain. The Violent Femmes were part of that crowd, and that's who embraced them early on.
1: Yeah. But in America in 1983, to call yourself Violent Femmes.
2: In the Midwest in general, you know, I love that about them. And at the same time, they were embraced. I mean, the Milwaukee Journal gave them the biggest newspaper in town, right? Gave them a rave review on this record. They definitely embraced it, but it wasn't like, as Vic was saying, they weren't a hugely popular band. The famous story is, of course, that the Pretenders saw them busking and invited them to open a show, and that was probably the first real stage they played on, Nick. I don't know the true lore of that, but does that sound semi-accurate to you, that the Pretenders gig might have been their first one on an actual stage?
0: They had been on a stage before in a few different places, but that was their first show at that you know, level.
2: Yeah.
0: Definitely not a stage like that. And yeah, they, you know, the Pretenders were playing in town, so they knew there was going to be a line of people waiting for tickets. Perfect captive audience. So they sat, you know, they set up
2: right
0: out beside the line of people, and the wife of the guitarist came out and heard them playing and just thought, oh my God, and went back in, got her husband. And that's how they ended up getting on stage. And, you know, people for a long time have talked about that as their breakthrough moment. And it was and it wasn't. It led to nothing tangible professionally. They didn't get more gigs. If anything, just people in town were frustrated with them afterwards. Like, how did these guys get that gig?
3: Yeah,
0: right?
3: We worked so hard. Yeah.
0: Yeah. But it was a real boost of confidence at a time when they needed it most, because Brian and Victor were getting ready to move to Minneapolis.
2: Mm-hmm.
0: And that was right around when they started to think, wait a minute, we should stay in town.
2: Yeah.
0: And we're glad they did.
2: Mm-hmm.
1: So an incredible slow build to get to 7 million albums sold. Did you get a sense, Nick, of, I mean, because that's a music industry that doesn't exist anymore, right?
0: Yeah.
1: And the last heyday of that industry comes in, like, really the alternative rock era. But were these guys set for life because of that?
0: So the management says that streaming and licensing is huge. And this record is just going on and on and on. They tour, and when they tour, people come out. Their shows are sold out, and they are crazy. And so they're making a living. And I think that, they're probably set. You know, I don't have real insight into their financial state. But I did ask Gordon at one point when we were talking, I asked him, you know, when they were recording this record, what was your vision of success? You know, like, what did you think was going to happen? And he said, oh, that's easy. There were two things. One, we would either be a success like, Richard Hell and the Voidoids, and get in a van and drive around to a few punk clubs that we could sell out and make a living, or we'd be playing stadiums. And he said, we had no idea there was anything in between. And they said, so I guess that means we're rock middle class. And he also said to me at one point, he said, I think we're the most unknown known band.
1: Yeah.
0: And, you know, there's something about that middle ground that, you know, is interesting, but also I think speaks to, Jim, what you were mentioning earlier about Gordon. And, you know, the Violent Femmes have always operated outside of the mainstream. Even at their height of success, they always seemed like they just weren't playing the same game as other acts or the industry. And they've sort of maintained that. But licensing streaming is huge with this record still.
1: So you focused just on the first album. In the years subsequent, there's licensing fights between the guys in the band. They, you know, they get together, they break up, they reunite. You know, Victor moves on. There's all these other albums. You know, Nick, I admire just focusing on this one record, right? But if you had to sum up the afterlife of the Violent Femmes, what would you say about it? Are you as big a fan of other music that they did, or?
0: Oh, I'm a fan. I'm not an authority like I am on the first record, you know. But what I would say about them is integrity of songwriting throughout. You listen to Gordon's most recent songs, and they're good and super interesting and surprising still, you know. And so I think there is a through line of integrity of songwriting and instrumental sophistication still. You know, I mean, you come back to the fact that Brian is obsessed with jazz. You know, I mean, nobody loves Sun Ra more than Brian Rich, you know? And like, there's something about that I think keeps their compass point in an interesting way that is organically sort of like, well, unique, but just sort of true to them. So other records haven't been as big, right? 1991, they had a hit with Why Do Birds Sing? And they had a great song called American Music.
3: I like American music.
0: Baby. Incredible song. You know, what's interesting about their debut album, came out in 1983, but there is a lot of confusion about when that album actually came out. A lot of people thought it came out in the 90s because the build was so slow, right? And, you know, we mentioned that they've sold 7 million copies of this record. In my mind, that means nothing because I'm remembering all the dubbed blank cassette tapes I saw as a teenager, which, you know, were everywhere. And so because of the, you know, sort of mysterious album cover, the fact that there were a lot of dubbed cassettes and that the build was so slow, a lot of people don't know this record came out in the early 80s, let alone that some of these songs were written in the 70s, right? But, you know, this record never reached the Billboard, you know, Hot 100 or whatever until 1991. And so it sort of peaked. It just touched the bottom at the same time that Why Do Birds Sing came out, and they had that hit with American Music. Very unusual, slow success story. And I'd describe it as this album going viral via cassette over 8 years.
2: We've been talking to Nick Brown about a great book on the Violent Femmes' debut album, self-titled. Nick, thanks so much for enlightening us about it.
0: Thank you guys for having me. I've listened to you guys a million times. This is so great to be a part of this.
1: Oh, thank you. That's awfully nice to say.

0: Well, that concludes our discussion on the Violent Femmes. As always, though, we want to hear from you. Leave us a voice message on our website, soundopinions.org. It was a real pleasure, Greg, to live with that album in depth, prepping for this show. I wonder if our listeners are having that experience, too. But what is on the show next week?
1: Next week, Jim, we're going to talk with Jeffrey Himes, who is an expert on the all things Willie Nelson.
0: Oh, yeah.
1: I mean, a massive catalog. Where do you start with this guy? He's 93 years old, still going strong. 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
0: Thanks, as always, to our Patreon community, especially Lee C. of Brooklyn, who listens to WNYC. This episode of Sound Opinions was produced by Andrew Gill with help from Alex Claiborne and Max Hatlam. 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
1: The premise of many horror films are haunted houses built over mass graves. The science fiction ones imagine aliens coming to colonize and enslave the earth. 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Projectionist archives of colonial exploits as entertainment.

0: to sleep through bomb blasts and awaken to dust. Born of a concrete womb, voices through rubble. 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
1: Hello, this is Adrian Sutherland. Wajeg Masuyinoga Bethoyig. And you're listening to The Mainstream with Brett Mabee.

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1: This is Sunday Baroque. I'm Suzanne Bona. May 18th is Victoria Day, Canada's official celebration of Britain's kings and queens, dating back to the reign of Queen Victoria, whose birthday was in May. Canada has many wonderful musical ensembles, and you'll hear a few of the best on this holiday weekend.

0: Come celebrate spring with KHNS at our dance party fundraiser Saturday, May 30th. We're bringing in DJ KJ from Whitehorse with an opening set from our very own DJ Radio Caroline. Get ready to get down Saturday, May 30th at 7:30 p.m. in the Chilcot Center lobby. 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

0: Good morning, Haynes. What a beautiful morning it is. This is Donna, and I'm here to do the Sunday morning gospel show with you. It's 10 in the morning, an hour of gospel music for your Sunday morning. And I'm coming to you live this morning from the KHNS studios at the Chilcat Center. Also this hour, we'll have the weather forecast, the ferry schedule, the community calendar, and listeners' personal. If you have a request or an announcement for listening in Haynes, Skagway, or Clarkwan, call or text this number. Call this number, 907-303-2688. Now we are going to bless you this morning with some gospel tunes. I hope you do like it. And right now I'm going to give you Jim Reeves, We Thank Thee.
1: We thank Thee each morning for a newborn day where we may work the field.

Thank you so much for listening. Again, the first sound that you heard was Sweet Thank Thee by Jim Reeve. And When I Rose This Morning was by the Mississippi Mass Choir and the Commodores' Jesus Is Love. Right now, I want to read you the Earth, Air, and Water Report. Highways condition. Alaska Highways. Bear Roads, Klondike Highways, Bear Roads, Haynes Highway, Bear Roads, single lanes between 20 and 25 miles, 5:30 a.m. to 5:30 p.m., and near 10 miles, 6:30 a.m. to 6:30 p.m., Mondays through Saturday with flaggers and pilot cars. Expect delay. Road condition reports are online at 511yukon.ca and 511.alaska.gov or toll free by phone at 511. Today's ferry is the Hubbard. Arrive in Haines, 11:45 a.m. Arrive in Skagway, 1:30 p.m. Depart in Skagway, 2:15 p.m. Depart in Haines, 4 p.m. bound for Juneau. The tide, high at 2:31 p.m., 16.5 feet. Low at 8:11 p.m., 2.1 feet. 17 hours and 5 minutes of daylight today. Today's sunrise, 4:25 a.m. Tonight's sunset, 9:31 p.m. Tomorrow's sunrise, 4:23 a.m. Gaining 4 minutes of daylight tomorrow. I just want to say thank you guys so much for listening. It's been a while. I haven't been here. And it's a privilege again to be here with you guys. We'll get back to the music right now. How Great Thou Art by CeCe Winans. Please enjoy.

Thank you so much for listening. The last sound, two songs you heard was How Great Thou Art by CeCe Winans, and His Eyes is on the Sparrow by Mahalia Jackson. Right now, we're going to do the weather forecast for you.

Okay, and we are going to do Skagway. It is 50 degrees Fahrenheit out at Skagway, and today is a chance of rain in the morning, then rain in the afternoon near the White Pass. Chance of snow early in the morning, then chance of snow and rain in the morning. Rain and snow in the afternoon, highs in the mid-60s. In 50s, except in the low 40s near White Pass. Southwest winds 10 to 15 miles per hour, shifting to the south 15 to 25 miles an hour. Tonight, rain, except rain and snow near the White Pass. Lows in the mid 40s, south wind 10 to 20 miles per hour. Monday, a chance of rain in the morning. Then rain likely in the afternoon near White Pass. Chance of rain and snow. Highs in the mid 50s. Except in the low 40s near White Pass. South wind 10 to 15 miles per hour. Increasing to 15 to 25 miles per hour in the afternoon. Monday night, rain likely near White Pass. Chance of snow and rain in the evening. Then chance of snow in the late. Lows in the lower 40s. Southwest winds 15 to 25 miles per hour, shifting to the south 10 to 15 miles per hour. Now we are going to go to Haines. Haines, 50 degrees Fahrenheit. Wonderful. It's beautiful outside. Today, a chance of rain in the morning, then rain in the afternoon. Highs in the upper 40s, southeast wind 10 to 15 miles per hour. Tonight, rain, low in the upper 30s, southeast wind 10 to 20 miles per hour. Monday, mostly cloudy, a chance of rain. Highs in the 50s, southeast wind around 10 miles per hour. Monday night, mostly cloudy, a chance of rain, low in the upper 30s, south wind around 10 miles per hour. We are going to go back to the music for you. And right now I'm going to put you on to Oh Happy Day by the Edwin Hawkins Singers.

Again, thank you so much for listening. That was the Edwin Hawkins singer, Oh Happy Day. Now I'm going to do the community calendar for you. Want to shout out some happy birthday today for Zuru Ground Wedge, Tammy Rush, Abel Mason, Joanne Crosmo, Karen Smith, Harper Rosie Ames, Pamela Reynolds, McNeil. I also have some, let me tell you, these are past birthday, and haven't been here, so I'm going to read them for you today because I still want them to appreciate their birthday. Liam Hoy turned 8 on March the 20th. That's how long ago it's been. And Conan Aru Leo Shields was March the 20th birthday. He also turned 8. Today in Haynes and Clackwan, the Haynes Sheldon Museum and the Hammer Museum are open until 5 p.m. The Haynes Public Library is open 12:30 to 4:30 p.m. Victoria Garden Work Party, 1 to 3 p.m. at the Mosquito Lake School. 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Thank you guys so much for listening.

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The last two songs, Addicted Love by BB and CeCe Winans, and Touch the Hem of His Garment by Sam Cooke. 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

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Haynes, Skagway, and Clarkwood. This is the Gospel Hour. And you are listening to wonderful gospel music right now. So we are going to put you into the next song, which is Jesus Love Me by Whitney Houston. Thank you guys so much for listening. It's been wonderful. Thank you.

0: Thank you so much for listening to the Gospel Hour. It is now 11 o'clock, and you have been listening to the Good News Gospel Hour on KHNS Public Radio for Haines, Skagway, and Clockwan. I'm your host, Donna, and thank you for joining me. I'll be back next week for another gospel show at 10 a.m. on Sunday. You have a wonderful day. Go out and enjoy the sun and be safe and be blessed.
1: They Live Far Apart was banned in a school district. 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

Love to Read is Mr. G right here on the Children's Hour. And Evan's book review was produced by our current summer intern, Thaniel. Patty Larkin brought us The Book I'm Not Reading. About that book Evan reviewed, I Lived on Butterfly Hill, banned books come up in that book. The fascist government in that book bans a number of books, and the grandmother character

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1: Welcome to Melodies and Memories. I'm your host, Amelia. We're appreciating funny ladies this afternoon with a grand collection of comedians. Mae West, Cleo Brown, Carol Burnett, Bette Midler, and more. Singing sweetly and cracking wise. All coming up next on Melodies and Memories. We'll start off with one of the few men to grace today's show, Ted Lewis and his band, She's Funny That Way.

Say, I ain't much to look at. I ain't much to see. I'm glad I'm living, and I'm lucky to be. But I got a woman that's crazy for me. She's funny that way. Can't save a dollar, I ain't got a cent. But she doesn't holler, she'd live in a tent. I got a woman that's crazy for me. She's funny that way.

No, but why should I leave her? Why should I go? She'd be unhappy without me, I know. Oh, I got a woman that's crazy for me. She's funny that way.

0: but I'm only human. I'm a coward at my best. I'm more than certain that this woman would follow me west. Oh, I got a woman that's crazy for me. She's funny that way.
1: Ted Lewis, She's Funny That Way. And she is funny in many ways today as we take a look at a lot of very humorous women, starting off with the brassiest of them all, Mae West, born in 1893. She's one of the only women that I know about on our list today that have actually visited our area. Mae West came to Skagway in 1935. You can check out your local museum, a very excellent place, for more information. Here's Mae West doing Put It Off Until Tomorrow.
2: Some women's lives are always blessed with men who give them a lot. Some women's men will stand every test. The man that I have will not. A while ago I asked him to grant me one request, and this is the answer that I got. He said he'd rather put it off until tomorrow. He said he didn't feel quite up to it tonight. And so when I insisted that he promised that he would, he argued that he only said he might. I told him that it's really such a little thing to ask, a duty any man would never shake. And he replied, though it may be a little thing to you, to me it represents a lot of weight. He said he'd rather put it off until tomorrow. He simply wasn't in the mood tonight. Besides, he liked it better in the morning, if you please. That's when he does the job exactly right. Then I remarked, it's obvious you're not the man I thought. I'm seeing your true character unmasked. A gentleman who is courteous and perfectly behaved would do it without having to be asked. He said he'd rather put it off until tomorrow. It wouldn't do me any good to plead. So I said, any fool can tell by looking at you now, it's something that you definitely need. He argued he simply wouldn't let me have my way and stop putting him to a test. He said, you know darn well that you make me do it every day, and Sunday ought to be my day of rest. But though he tried to put it off until tomorrow, I overruled each argument he gave. And I am here to say as yet there is no man that I've met whom I cannot induce to take a shave.
3: From the great northwest, I'm different from the rest. Stand up, stand up, throw your hands up. I shoot cans and bells. Oh, I've been a bad girl all my life. I pick my teeth with a carving knife, and I make a widow of a wife. But I'm dangerous, man, McGrew. Why, I slap Jack Dempsey in the face. And I make barbed wire look like lace. And I throw myself right out of place. 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Then I eat dynamite. 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I shoot everything in sight. Beware, boom, boom, take care, poo, poo. With one breath, I sink a boat. And if anybody gets my goat, I cut myself a piece of throat. Cause I'm dangerous, man, McGrew. 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And I sleep on a hornet's nest. I'm the gal and young man west. But I'm dangerous, man, McGrew. My lions tremble when I frown. And when that great big Zeppelin came one that held it down. For some dangerous man must rule, and like destroying health, I shoot bottles off the shelf. I'm so bad I scare myself.

0: dogs bite, I bite them back. 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
1: That was Helen Kane, also known as the voice of Betty Boop, doing Dangerous Nan McGrew from the 1930 movie musical of the same name. And I highly recommend, if you have internet access, checking out the YouTube video of her doing that number in the movie. She's adorable. It's wonderful. And before that, of course, Mae West with a very suggestive and yet ultimately very innocent song, Put It Off Until Tomorrow. Coming up next, we have some sisters acts, and as you might know, if you tune into the show on any sort of regular basis, I love to feature sisters, possibly because I have one that I love to perform with. We'll start with the Andrews sisters doing Shortening Bread.

slipped through the kitchen, slipped up the lid, slipped our box full of shortening bread, stole the skillet, stole the lid. 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They caught me.

0: That was Rosemary and Betty Clooney doing Sisters from the movie White Christmas. Before that, we had the Andrews Sisters singing Shortenin' Bread. Up next, some ladies with small voices and big pianos. It is Cleo Brown up first, breaking in a pair of shoes.
1: Take a look at me, tell me, can't you see? 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

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Should I dance, take a chance? Ouch, my tootsies, I don't know. 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

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Called his uncle in Jamaica, left a message with the baker, even checked the number in the telephone book.

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When I looked inside, the phone was off the hook. And as I walked up to my baby then, I got my baby's number. He was

That was the Chi-Chi Girl, otherwise known as Rose Murphy, with Busy Line. Before that, Miss Cleo Brown sassing it up on Breaking in a Pair of Shoes. Moving away from women with smaller voices to some grand dames with very distinctive big ones, it's Ethel Merman up first with I Get a Kick Out of You.

0: Recently passed away, wonderful comedian Elaine Stritch growling her way through Are You Having Any Fun? Before that, we heard Ethel Merman with I Get a Kick Out of You, playing it pretty straight with that Cole Porter song. Up next, we've got someone I just could not do this show without. It's Miss Betty Hutton singing I've Got the Sun in the Morning from the Academy Award-winning movie Annie, Get Your Gun.
1: Hey,

0: I can't believe it. Back together again and at Philharmonic Hall. Mm-hmm. Wow.
1: Listen, do you remember the last time we did a show like this together?
0: Oh, I certainly do. It was at Carnegie Hall, and we had so much fun we couldn't wait to do it again.
1: Mm-hmm. And we vowed we wouldn't let another birthday go by before we did another show together.
0: Yeah, just think, that was 10 years ago.
1: Mm-hmm. And here we are today, both 1 year older. Tell me, dear, what have you been doing with yourself all these years? You'll have to excuse me, but we've been so out of touch, you know. What I really want to know is, are you still in the entertainment field?
0: Yes, as a matter of fact, I am. I'm on television a lot.
1: Oh, what a shame.
0: Tell me, what have you been doing with yourself all these years? You'll have to forgive me, we've been so out of touch.
1: Well, actually, I've been working in motion pictures.
0: Oh, how nice! Talkies?
1: You must remember, while we were doing that show at Carnegie Hall, there was talk about my going out to Hollywood to do The Sound of Music.
0: Oh, yes, I remember. Oh, say, did that thing ever come off?
1: Oh.
0: Come on, you know I'm putting you on.
1: Yes, so am I. I want you to know I've been looking forward to working with you after all these years.
0: That's exactly the way I feel, but I want you to promise me one thing.
1: What?
0: That you're not going to cut up tonight like you did at Carnegie Hall.
1: Me?
0: No, really, I want to make it clear that here, tonight... At Lincoln Center.

0: get very grand, very great tonight. And I hope you agree.
1: Listen, you're the one I'm worried about. We ought to, we've got to, we have to, we must be legit tonight. I'll play the ladylike bit tonight.

0: woman. 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
0: Please, God, don't let her goof tonight.
1: Are you speaking of me?
0: I don't see anybody else up
1: well,
0: there.
1: Watch it. No mugging, no slugging.
0: No vamping, no camping around tonight.
1: Dear, try to keep your gown down tonight.
0: Me? I'm the mother of three. Julie, how would your children feel if they saw you acting silly?
1: Well, they'd probably cry a lot. But listen, how do your kids feel when they see you on television every week, making a fool of yourself?
0: They bring

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1: Oh, Julie.
0: Oh.
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0: Classy.

my little dusty group, traipsing round this million-dollar chicken coop. I'd hear those thrift shop cats say, "Brother, get her draped on a bedspread made from three kinds of fur." All I can say is, wow, wait till the riff and raff see just exactly how he signed his autograph.

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0: That was Shirley MacLaine, If My Friends Could See Me Now, from the 1969 movie Sweet Charity. Carol Burnett and Julie Andrews before that, from a CBS special of their 1963 Carnegie Hall performance, Our Classy Classical Show, and Betty Hutton starting off that set singing as Annie Oakley with I've Got the Sun in the Morning. Let's get hip here with Annie Ross of Lambert, Hendricks, and Ross doing Twisted.
1: My analyst told me.

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I may have been only three, but I was

0: the top.
1: The driver on the top. 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What's the matter with her?
0: My analyst told me that I was right out of my head the way he described it. 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

0: then cool Miss Blossom Dearie singing I'm Hip. Lamberts, Hendrix, and Ross featuring Annie Ross on vocals doing Twisted before that. You're listening to Melodies and Memories, and we are celebrating Funny Ladies today. So here is Carol Channing.
1: Little Lily was oh so silly and shy, and all the fellas knew she wouldn't villain coo. 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
0: If I kept my hair natural like yours, I'd be bald. 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
1: My mate.
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0: Each time that a critic has written, your voice is the voice of a frog. 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When they say Vera Charles is the world's greatest lush, it hurts me. 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
1: How old do you think?
0: I'd say somewhere between 40 and death.

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What a powerhouse duo that is. Singing the song Bosom Buddies from MAME. And before that, Carol Channing with that crazy voice of hers doing Ma, He's Making Eyes at Me. And in the background here, we have Dominic Hauser's version of the I Love

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1: Listen, I got 36 expressions, sweet as pie to tough as leather. And that's 6 expressions more than all them Barrymores put together. Instead of just kicking me, why don't they give me a lift? It must be a plot, 'cause they're scared that I got such a gift. Well, I'm miffed, 'cause I'm the greatest star. I am by far

cheer, each toot. Yay, she's terrific. When I expose it, now can't you see, to look at me, that oh.

That was Bette Midler with Stuff Like That There from the 1991 movie For the Boys. Before that, Barbara Streisand sang I'm the Greatest Star from the 1968 movie Funny Girl, which was about comedian Fanny Brice.

Ray Conniff and his singers with Love Is All Around. And even though love is all around, that is all the time we have for today's Melodies and Memories. Here's some Count Basie in the background doing another version of She's Funny That Way. My name's Amelia. I thank you so much for joining me. I hope you enjoyed today's celebration of funny, fearless femmes. I know I missed a lot of them, and if you'd like to bring any to my attention, you can educate me by sending an email to pd@khns.org. And so, until next week, in the words of Annie Oakley, we've got the sun in the morning and the moon at night, and we're all right. With that in mind, and a big nod to Jean, you're on your own. So long.

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from the winter damage studios of WDIY-FM in Bethlehem, PA. It is time for another hydrangea helping hour of chemical-free horticultural hijinks. You bet your garden. Are your hydrangeas looking hideous, horrible, homely, and horrendous? I'm Mike McGrath, and on today's show, I'll reveal what you can do now and in the future to have a display instead of a disaster. Otherwise, it's a fabulous phone call show. Yeah, we are going to take that heaping helping of your telecommunicated questions, comments, tips, tricks, suggestions, and jarringly jovial juxtapositions. So stay right where you are, cats and kittens. It's all coming up right after the news.

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1: Hello, my name is Marcia Hotch, and I'd like to welcome you to Tlingit Gaul, Tlingit Time, an Indigenous language program. Today we're going to share with you about hooligan fishing. In the Chilkat Valley, it's a very important subsistence lifestyle that the Tlingits have done for generations. And one thing that has kept the Tlingits there is that the hooligan oil was one of the main things that they used for trading. In the springtime, right around the end of April or the beginning of May, the hooligans are one of the first fish to come up the river. They come up in the Chilkoot side and throughout the Lynn Canal. And that is one of our first signs that truly springtime is here. Once the fish is gathered out of the river, we take it and put it into a large pit, and it's left in the ground for several days, and it goes through this fermenting stage, and with that the oil can be cooked out of it. That's what we use as a condiment, and we use it with our dry fish, we use it for trade. Sometimes we can't get certain things up in this area, so we trade with other Tlingits throughout the southeast. We have a tin that we pull the oil off to one side, and then it just, you know, you just ladle it right out. And then we leave them in like our 5 gallon buckets and leave it out in the sun and let most of the meat settle down. And after that has done, some people do a second cook because maybe they didn't allow it to cook while the oil was in the pot, and so they'll have particles, and what they'll do is recook it again and let it settle down. But with the way that we do it, we just allow it to cook there and put it in our 5 gallon buckets or whatever we have, and then bring it out in the sun and let it settle down, and then we'll put it in jars, seal them up. You seal the jars, then it'll keep longer. If you don't keep it in a jar or something, or can it, then it gets rancid real fast. We use it to dip our dry fish and use it with boiled fish, use it with crackers, turnips, clams, cockles. Just use it for different things like that. Just we dip it in there, more or less, or with hare and eggs.

0: So I would just like to invite you to join me and my family, my husband and our son Stanley and his family. My folks, I have fond memories of my grandmother, my grandfather, my mom and dad, all being around the cooking pot in the springtime. And it is such an honor to be able to have my family doing this with me and my grandchildren also learning. Gunaf Chish. We thank you for listening and thank you for being with us during this time, during the Tlingit Gaou. My name is Marcia Hodge and thank you for letting me share my family with you and what we do in the Chilkat Valley. Gunaf Chish.
1: You've been listening to Tlingit Time. Our teachers, Marcia Hodge. Editors are Daniel Henry and Bern Power. Executive producer is Daniel Henry. Special thanks to the Kaysan Dancers' performance of the Tlingit National Anthem and to the clan Tlukach Adi. Tlingit Time is underwritten by the Chilkat Indian Village, Chilkat Cruises and Tours, and by the Alaska Humanities Forum. Tlingit Time is produced in the studios of KHNS in Haines, Alaska.
2: 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I am your host, Mike McGrath. And instead of in the news, this week's opener comes from the vaults, specifically the vaults of the National Geographic, where this story by Boyd Gibbons first appeared in 1990 and has just been brought back to life on April 28th of this year with the title, How Peter Raven Transformed What We Know About Plants. Well before dawn, Peter Raven walks

extinction episode of that magnitude has occurred during the past 65 million years. The great majority of these species and their potential for humanity will disappear unknown. That's why we're dedicated to the collection and identification of these plants. Roughly 25% of all prescription medicines in the United States are derived from plants, including alkaloids from the rosy periwinkle of Madagascar that have arrested childhood leukemia and Hodgkin's disease. Oral contraceptives were first found in Mexican yams, and muscle relaxants from an Amazonian vine traditionally used to make poison darts. In any temperate forest, such as a grove of oaks or hickories in Missouri, you'll find numerous trees, but only a few different species. Tropical forests are just the reverse. Individual populations are small and scattered, but the number of different species is enormous. Within walking distance of their camp, David and his colleagues have identified 1,500 plant species. He believes that's probably only half of what's out there. Raven believes that the U.S. and other countries, for charity and self-preservation, should help teach the world's poor how to farm cut-over land, replant trees, and save what rainforest is left. He especially hopes this will happen on Madagascar, which holds about 5% of the world's species, some 75% of which are not found anywhere else.

0: 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I am your host, Mike McGrath. In just a little bit, we will try to heal your hydrangeas and tell you what to do if bad weather threatens next season. Before that, a couple more of your fabulous phone calls at 610-694-8100, extension number 3. James, welcome to You Bet Your Garden.
1: Thank you, Mike.
0: Well, thank you, James. How are you, sir?
1: I am well, and you?
0: I am hanging in there, looking forward to planting my tomatoes finally.
1: My tomatoes have tomatoes on them. I'm just waiting on them to turn red.
0: So how deep in the South are you?
1: I'm in zone 9B. I'm about an hour and a half north of Galveston.
0: Oh, you're a cheater.
1: Yes.
0: You can almost grow year-round.
1: Yes. Yes, sir. And unapologetic.
0: We Northerners have to be tougher. We got to get them in and get them out, not hurt them in a limited amount of time.
1: We have a very long growing season, and it is a blessing. Yes, sir.
0: All right. So I'm told you are troubled by a weed, if not weeds.
1: Mike, it is stickers. They are taking over the yard. They look kind of like cilantro. The tops do. They're bright green, and these things are horrible, and I am loath to put out weed and feed. I'll be honest with you, short of just, I guess, taking something out of there and just pulling them up by hand, I have no idea what to do with this.
0: All right, the first thing I want to mention is a tool, because you say you got a dog or dogs, so that's the biggest burr problem you have, right?
1: They're scared to walk through the yard themselves, like I am, barefooted, on account of they come back with stickers in their feet.
0: Ha! Well, anyway, there's a product out there

0: It's a block of what looks like a little meteorite or something like that, activated charcoal. But what it is, it's just pockmark with rough surfaces like on the moon. And you rub it over something that got burrs on it, and the burrs come off immediately. Tell me about your layout. You have a garden. Is that separate from other areas of your landscape?
1: Yes, sir. The garden is off over to itself. Yes, sir.
0: Really, what you're talking about is just what could be lawn or whatever.
1: What I'm talking about, yes, sir, is the lawn in front of the house where we would be. Yes, sir. Not in the garden. The garden is, of course, it's overran by weeds and grass.
0: Uh-huh.
1: But we take care of that with a tiller and a hoe.
0: Okay. Well, when you till up weeds, you got to be careful. You can't do it too often, because every time you till, you release nutrients into the air, especially nitrogen. You know, you're in a perfect place to solarize. You would till everything up, level it all out perfectly, do this areas at a time if it's a big area, cover that area with clear plastic, 2 mil thick.
1: Yes, sir.
0: And before you do that, you saturate it completely with water. I'm saying you let a hose or a sprinkler on low out there for 24 hours. You want to turn it into a bog. And then you make sure everything is level. You stretch the clear plastic over top, not black plastic. Whoever came up with that idea has destroyed more gardens than I ever could. Clear plastic, and then you weight it down at the edges with bricks or stones. And at the end of a growing season where you are, everything in that area is dead. All the weed seeds, perennial weeds, any kind of disease. And then, you know, you just finish off pieces at a time. Your other alternative is to do exactly kind of what you're proposing, to till it all up completely. Now, you have a warm season grass. What are you growing?
1: St. Augustine.
0: Okay. So this is the perfect time of year to do it. You can till it all up, rake up all the green material you can. You don't have to be perfect, but level it all out until it's level, and then scalp it with a lawnmower. And I mean scalp it. I want to see dirt blowing out the back of the mower. And then you wait 10 days, and of course, plants are going to come up. So you get yourself a super sharp hoe, the diamond hoe. It's like a razor blade.
1: That's what we have. That's one of my most used tools.
0: Exactly. So after 10 days, you go over these little sprouts with the diamond hoe, just slicing across the surface of the soil, maybe going under a little bit, you know, but you're going to get rid of everything that came up. Now, most people are done at this point. You have created what's called a stale seedbed because you've destroyed all the living plants, and the little plants that are coming up now don't have the biomass. They don't have the strength to fight back the way fully established weeds can. So just a simple slice across the top will do it. And if your weeds are especially tenacious, you said you're near Galveston?
1: We're an hour and a half north of Galveston, yes, sir.
0: Okay. Yeah, well, everything's bigger, right? So you may have to do it twice. If you establish a stale seed bed, you do this real quick. This doesn't take a lot of time. You can put in a fresh run of St. Augustine. I don't think they do that by seed, right? That's just propagated?
1: I know. I only know of two ways. That's to buy the square sod. You buy a square sod, or you put runners down. That's the only two ways I know to do it.
0: Yeah, that's vegetative. It doesn't grow well from seed. So, you know, there's a little bit of an investment, but you'll get a real lawn out of it that you can walk on and play on and run your dog on. And in the meantime, what I have used, because they'll show up around my property, what I do is I have a flame weeder.
1: Yes, sir.
0: They're readily available. Burns-O-Matic, the one they used to make, was called the Yard and Garden Torch. Some people will call them outdoor torches. It's real easy. It's a big shepherd's hook that you fit a camp stove, not a grill, a little propane bottle, one of the smaller ones.
1: Yes, sir.
0: Onto the short end. You ignite it with a clicker, and then you just hover over those plants, either when the seeds are forming or even when they're fully formed. And they just either burn up if they haven't established yet, or they explode if they're real seeds. You keep doing that, and what you do without realizing it is you exhaust the seed bed. If you do this rigorously for a year, they didn't get to drop much, if any, seed. So you do it again the second year, and the only problems you're going to have are ones blowing in on the wind, and you recognize the plant now as a baby, so you can flame weed it, you can spray it with regular household 5% vinegar. There's more and more new products out there. There's a weed killer, for instance, that's made of iron. I think the original name was Iron X. You don't have to do weed and feed. And my understanding of St. Augustine, well, wait a minute. St. Augustine is a heavy feeder, isn't it?
1: It's a what, sir?
0: A heavy feeder. It likes food and water.
1: Yes, it does. Yes.
0: Yeah. So I would say knock them out as adults for a year, and then get the little guys the next year, then feed your lawn compost and water it deeply once a week during dry times. And, you know, that's the mistake people make. They water their lawns for like 20 minutes a day, and the lawn never gets a chance to grow real roots. If you really saturate it overnight, turn the water off when the sun comes up, those roots are saturated with water, and their natural inclination is going to be to go down deeper into the soil as water drains out. And St. Augustine is a tough grass for weeds to get into. It's a very thick grass with underground rhizomes. And then you spend a minimum amount of time on it in the future, and you should be fine.
1: Mr. McGrath, I appreciate your time, man. Thank you.
0: Oh, it's my pleasure. I envy your tomatoes. All right. Well, good luck to you then. Well, it's time for me to take a little break and congratulate all of yous what held out and did not plant early this supremely silly season. And if you are one of those wise persons, be sure to install your plants in the early evening, not in the morning when the plants could be burned by their first exposure to the hot sun. Just don't go looking longingly at your land just yet, because we'll be right back to handsome up your hydrangeas and take more of your fabulous phone calls. I'm Mike McGrath, and you're listening to You Bet Your Garden from the NPR studios of WDIY-FM in Bethlehem, PA. Welcome back to another thrilling episode of You Bet Your Garden From the studios of WDIY-FM in Bethlehem, PA, I am your host, Mike McGrath. Coming up later in the show, a lot of you out there are very unhappy hydrangea owners. It was a tough winter for these plants, and over the years, they become more sensitive to these changes in climate. So we're going to try to tell you what you can do to maybe salvage some flowers this year, and especially help you get beautiful blooms in the years to come. But first, a couple of phone calls at 610-694-8100, extension number 3. Mira, welcome to You Bet Your Garden.
2: Hi, Mike. Thank you so much for having me on the show. I've been watching or listening for a very long time, so I'm really excited to talk to you.
0: Well, recently you could have been watching and listening and, you know, Lord knows what else. But thank you. And thank you for being had. Where are you?
2: I'm in Columbus, Ohio.
0: Oh, okay. Very good. Nice to hear from that part of the country. What can we do you for?
2: Yeah, so I have had this, I have a hedgerow of hollies. I'm pretty sure they're the Blue Princess variety. And they've been struggling for several years. Recently, I had an arborist come by to check them out. And he said that they are struggling with canker and that all of them need to come out and that he had suggested some replacement ideas. The hollies are over 30 years old, and I can describe you what's going on with them, like what they look like specifically. So I guess I was kind of curious, do they all need to come out? Is it something that's treatable? If they do come out, how easily is canker transmissible to any plants that I replace them with? So that's kind of the
0: Those are all good questions. So they've been in the ground 30 years, but you did email us some pictures, and they didn't look like 30-year-old plants.
2: It's possible they're not. I've only been in this house for 6 years or so. There were some hollies on the original plans of the house, so I'm assuming that they're the same ones, but it's possible that they've been replaced along the way.
0: Okay. And no offense, but they look like the dog's breakfast.
2: they are, my neighbors keep asking me what my plan is, so I got to do something.
0: Yeah, no, I mean, it's, I was shocked when I looked at the pictures. I was going, are you sure these are hollies? You know.
2: Yeah, no, I'm definitely sure they look like hollies. They produce really, and they're still producing berries. I use more Hollytone fertilizer over the last couple of years, and that same arborist was doing injection fertilizer treatments, and they actually have bounced back substantially, but maybe not well enough.
0: Okay. Now, you have to realize whenever you call someone in to look at plants on your property, that's a potential sale of something to them.
2: Oh, yes. Yes.
0: So canker, which we'll get into in a minute, there's no reason to fertilize, and there's no need for fertilizer injections. When did nature ever walk around the forest with a big syringe going, here you go, this won't hurt? Yeah, no, canker, yeah. If anything, overfeeding would not cause canker, but it would encourage it.
2: Okay.
0: Canker really refers to the symptoms, the split bark, the black blotchy areas that occur, the deformed branches. You know, and is that what you're seeing?
2: So I do have large sections of some of the holly plants that are browned out. Some of the leaves also have black spots on them. That's probably the first symptom that I started to notice over 5 years ago, is the black spots on the leaves. when I was looking at the bark, I couldn't see areas that were, I couldn't really differentiate the disease. I didn't really see areas
0: when
2: that
0: you,
2: were cracked.
0: When you look at the plants, we realize they're not pleasant looking, but is there anything deformed about their basic structure, their trunk, their branches?
2: Doesn't seem like it to me.
0: Okay, you don't have canker.
2: Okay, other than the big parts that are browned out.
0: I didn't say browned out, deformed.
2: Okay, but deformed. No, no, it doesn't look deformed. There's a couple of sections that'll have kind of, like, it looks like moss growing on it, but that's about it.
0: Yeah, none of that is canker. Now, the moss leads me to believe that they don't get enough sun.
2: Okay. They're on the, what side is that? That's the west side of the house.
0: Right.
2: So it does feel like they do get some sun, but yeah, it is possible that it's not enough.
0: Okay. But you didn't install them. You bought the house and was told that there was a 30-year-old planting, but you suspect that they planted them anew right before you moved in.
2: Oh, I actually, they didn't give me any information. I kind of just assumed that they were about the age of the house, but I really don't know how old they are.
0: Okay. All right. And what's at their base? Are they growing out of grass? Are there weeds around them? Are they touching?
2: They're growing out of a garden bed. There's really nothing, maybe like some like clover growing, some weeds, but not a significant amount. It's pretty bare underneath.
0: Okay, so they're not surrounded by grass, long, tall, grassy weeds or anything like that.
2: Correct.
0: Okay, and now is the time. Now, in the pictures, it appears that at least one of them had turned completely brown.
2: Yes.
0: How many brownies do we have?
2: We have, I believe there were about 20 in the front yard, and four are decidedly dead, and maybe three other ones are brown, and maybe dead, kind of hard to say. Although I would say, actually, one of the ones that seems, I was going to say, was fairly dead. I cut back some of the brown sections last year, and there is some new growth growing from the base of the hollies.
0: The good news here, which I learned from the caretaker of a local arboretum many years ago, maybe it was Tyler Arboretum, but they specialized in hollies. And I have a blue holly that was given to me to, quote, test years ago, which is like turning Superman over to Lex Luthor for a checkup. And it grew awkwardly. It developed a bad shape. There was a side branch that came out that overtook the look of the plant. And I was talking with him about it. And he said, you are so lucky. Hollies can be cut back almost to the ground, and they will regrow. They're very hardy plants. And with any luck, yours will regrow straight. But you're also going to pay attention now and prune off any branches going in directions you don't like early on. So you should have been taking out any brown areas as soon as they appeared.
2: Okay.
0: Now, any hollies that are completely brown, I would urge you to cut them back, cut off all of the branches, leave as much of the stump as you can. And the other ones, prune pretty strongly. Prune them for shape. Prune them to get rid of any brown areas, anything that doesn't look good. Hollies are something that, unlike other plants, you can go out and you can get pruning happy. Just don't cut off any healthy parts. And then when you're done, take a look at what you've got. maybe you don't want to wait for those four to regrow. Mine grew regrew faster than I thought it would. But if everything is looking good, and you should see signs of new sprouts even this year if you do this. By the way, use a bow saw. Use a real garden implement. Don't use a wood cutting saw, or you may prove that they're non-invulnerable.
2: Mm-hmm.
0: And in the meantime, you can always fake it. You can get a nice big planter, or, you know, build a garden box of some kind to hide the bad ones. Nobody's going to know. It'll look like you did it deliberately. You can put out statues of the little boy. But get rid of the bad parts and, you know, cut down. If it looks dead, let's see. Let's get rid of the overgrowth, over the top of the stump growth. Give them, I'd say, another month to show you what's really dead and what isn't. But all this time period, especially where you are with when summer isn't going to come on fast and strong, you got plenty of time to do this. But you don't have canker, and you should thank your lucky stars.
2: Yeah, thank you so much.
0: By the way, I heard you say you're using Holytone. Are you using it excessively? How are you applying it?
2: Maybe, well, honestly, I intend to do it twice a year, but it ends up being once a year, and it's around the drip line of the plant. And I apply whatever the directions on the bag say.
0: Okay. What time of year have you chosen to do the feeding?
2: It's probably, I buy the bags in the fall with best intentions, or in the spring with best intentions, and don't put it in until the fall.
0: So. Okay, you're hurting the plants.
2: Okay.
0: The plants are trying to go dormant, and you're slapping them awake. Worst time to feed a plant is when it's trying to go sleepies.
2: Okay.
0: So get off your couch. Wasn't that nice? And get your Holytone. Apply it lightly. Do what you're saying. And then do you have access to any compost?
2: I think my town has compost that I can acquire from them.
0: Okay, make sure it smells right, looks right, and feels right, you know.
2: Okay.
0: But after you apply your Holytone, put an inch of compost around on top of the Holytone, because all granular fertilizers need to be covered with some sort of soil to activate them. But the black spots on the bottoms of your leaves show me that they are picking up a disease. And compost around the base of the plant is the world's best disease preventer.
2: Okay. So if I do, so pruning for shape, how much of the plant is safe to prune for shape?
0: Well, for shape, especially, you know, everything you have is in intensive care right now. Mm-hmm. So I'm going to repeat, don't cut off anything healthy. Just cut off the bad parts. Feel free to prune away any lower branches that do get spots on them. But otherwise, just the damaged stuff, minor pruning for shape, because we want to see what the healthy part of the plant looks like when it all leafs out, like by June or July. Then you'll really see where you stand.
2: Okay, that's good to know.
0: You know, water them during dry times if you have a drought.
2: Okay, and then the pruning the disease branches, that includes the ones that have black spots on them.
0: Oh, yeah. Okay. Yeah, anything that doesn't look right. And you can be fearless because it's going to regrow. You may just have to do a little subtle garden hiding behind the curtain trick until they look complete again. But I tell you, just by getting rid of the bad stuff, making sure nothing tall, weedy is growing around them, it's going to make a huge difference. And the more compost you put around that entire area, the better the area will look, and it'll prevent disease. 1 or 2 inches of compost is a great all-purpose feeding, but it also looks and prevents weeds just as well as those lousy wood chips. So it's really, that's the medicine we're needing here. And don't let the guy with the needle back.
2: Okay, sounds good, sounds good. And then, sorry, one last question. So the compost, if I'm not able to get it through my town and I purchase it, is it like a mushroom compost? Or I guess, what do you recommend?
0: Go to the archive of our previous answers, because we just did that. And it should be up near the top. Go to the You Bet Your Garden Facebook page. There's a link to the question of the week. Hit that, and you'll soon see what kind of soil should I use, what's the difference between composts. I think there's one specifically on mushroom compost and the differences.
2: Okay. Great.
0: All right?
2: All right. Thank you so much for your help. I really appreciate it.
0: All right. Well, good luck, and let us know how it works.
2: Okay, certainly. Thank you.
0: Bye-bye.
2: Bye.
0: Well, it's time for me to take a little break and deliver some tomato planting advice. Bury the stem as deep as possible. Put the crushed shells of a dozen eggs on top of the root ball. Fill the hole with the soil you removed to make the hole. Spread 2 inches of compost on top and water deeply and slowly. But don't go running outside just yet, because we'll be right back to heal your hydrangeas and take more of your fabulous phone calls. I'm Mike McGrath, and you're listening to You Bet Your Garden from the NPR studios of WDIY-FM in Bethlehem, PA. Welcome back to another thrilling episode of You Bet Your Garden from the studios of WDIY-FM in Bethlehem, PA. I am your host, Mike McGrath, and we are in the stretch right now, cats and kittens. In just a little bit, I'll be offering all kinds of help for your battered hydrangeas. But before that, a couple more of your fabulous phone calls at 610-694-8100, extension number 3.
3: Hi, this is Kathy from Central PA, and I'm calling to let Mike know he can stand in the I told you so line and wave his floral flag, because he gave me many garden tips in an on-air call last fall, and I did aerate, plug, seed the garden in the fall, and we've changed the cutting height of the yard. I bought the standing dandelion tool, and I'm chasing out the invaders, and the lawn is not perfect, but I'm so much happier than someone who bought those bags of weed and feed and didn't win any wars previous years. Now also composting those fall leaves with some coffee grounds, eggshells, and some leaf lawn clippings. So that's my story, and I keep on gardening.
0: Kathy, I love it. You did everything right. The only thing I would suggest, you mention that your compost pile is leaves. I hope they're shredded. Coffee grounds, which are a great source of nitrogen, and grass clippings, which are another great source of nitrogen. But I urge lawn owners to leave those clippings on the lawn. And you won't see anything. Get a mulching mower. They just get cut and cut and cut repeatedly until they fall back onto your lawn as nitrogen. Nitrogen is the food for lawns. So rather than mix them into your compost pile, leave those clippings on your lawn. If you don't have a mulching mower, get one and you'll never look back. And of course, only mow with a sharp blade. As blades get dull, they rip the blades of grass apart and they can't hold water. And that's when you start to have a lousy looking lawn in the summer. So again, you seem to have done everything right. Fall is the time to core aerate a lawn that has never had it done to it before. You want to improve the look of a lawn, you rent or hire a machine to pull plugs out of the soil. As that hole naturally fills back in, your lawn can breathe easier. And roots need to breathe. It is so important. I think you also said you dethatched the lawn, which is a great idea to do in the fall. You get a specialized rake. They even have power rakes that do this. And you just go over the lawn with it and you get all this dead thatch. Now, dead thatch is brown. It's not green. So that can go into your compost pile. You won't see any brown in your lawn, and it is a perfect natural addition. One caution, I would not core aerate and power thatch in the same season. You know, they do a good job, but they, you know, kind of kick the lawn around while they're doing it. So in the future, just go with one. Dandelions, they keep us hopping. Yeah, I'm so glad you got one of the tools that stands up and pops the root right out of the ground. We make sure to get all of the dandelions out of the front of our house, the part you can see from the road, which means that I have a ton of dandelions in my backyard because I know the bees that come out early love that pollen and nectar. So I got a wild bee farm out back. I got one that the neighbors can't complain about up front, and everybody seems to go home happy. Oh, but I don't let them go to seed. I have a yard and garden torch, a very simple appliance. You've heard me talk about it all the time. It's a shepherd's hook. You attach a camp stove size bottle of propane to the short end. And then there's an electric igniter. There didn't used to be. That's a big improvement. And you click it and a flame comes out the bottom. So you're standing up and all you do is gently approach any puff balls that have set and slowly get the flame to them. Because if you do this nice and slow, you'll see all sorts of colors, honestly, no matter what you've been doing or not doing inside. It's like Munchkin fireworks. But thank you for getting back and saying that it works and that people really need to stop being manipulated into buying those big bags at the store. So I wish you a good season, Kath, and thanks for calling. As promised, it is time for the question of the week, which we are calling Hard Times for Hydrangeas. Mary J. in Southampton, New Jersey writes, "My hydrangeas look simply terrible after this past tough winter. Leaf buds are partly brown and stunted. However, there is some new greening at the bottom of each plant. Do I simply cut them all back and forgo any flowers this year? How do I prevent this from happening again? Well, I solved this way too frequent problem years ago by just not looking at my hydrangeas anymore. Springtime heat waves, followed by bud-killing hard freezes, seem to have become the norm across much of the country. We had a frigid, almost record 24 degrees the night of April 20th, following an almost record-setting heat wave that kissed the 90s in much of the mid-Atlantic a week before that. Yeah, do the math. A series of days in the high 80s wakes everything up, and then somebody opens the freezer door the following week for another almost record setter, but in the opposite direction. And it ain't over. This episode of You Bet Your Garden will first air on May 15th and will be preceded by a chilly 41 degrees a few nights before. So I doubt I'll have any tender crops like tomatoes, peppers, and bush beans in the ground by the time you hear this for the first time. Remember, frosts and freezes are one thing, but you also need to avoid having the plants of summer outside during the twilight zone of the 40s. These are tropical plants, and freezing temperatures are not the only indicator that it's still too early to plant them. Crops planted when nights are still in the 40s will mature a good 2 weeks late at best. So wait until nighttime temperatures are reliably in the 50s. Plant in the evening to avoid the tiny little plants being scorched by the sun, and success shall be yours, unless it snows in June. Okay, back to hydrangeas proper. Certain types only bloom on new wood, and they shouldn't be affected by this weather madness, as their buds have not yet completely formed. These include the smooth and panicle varieties. Smooth hydrangeas bloom

Hydrangea macophyllia. It produces large round mop head or delicate lace cap blooms that can be pink, blue, purple, or white, depending on the soil's acidity. This is what I got. They were a gift, so I had no choice. If I did have a choice and knew what I know now, I would have gone with the panicles, which always look depressingly great in my neighbor's gardens. There are many other types, so search online photos to try and match what you got or had in previous seasons if you're not sure of your specific cultivar. Old wood bloomers produce their flower buds the previous year and are seriously at risk of false spring damage, which explains why I'm lucky to get a good show 4 out of 10 seasons. If you know that's what you got and a late frost slash freeze is predicted, water the hell out of the plants in the days before. Saturated soil gives them a couple of degrees of wiggle room. Then you got two choices. The easiest is to cover the plants with floating row covers. These spun polyester blankets are widely available and come in different strengths. Heavy duty for situations like this, and lightweight for protecting plants from insect attack during the season. And if you're one of those gardeners who refuses to buy anything, you'll know this by all the, quote, ugliest use of 5-gallon bucket awards you've received. Use sheer curtains instead. They'll prevent frost from settling on the plants proper, but won't crush them the way tarps would. And they allow for essential air circulation the way that black plastic can't. No blankets either. Your protection must be lightweight and breathable. And it'll work even better if you toss it on top of some support, like tomato cages, to make sure the frost can't settle on the leaves. Oh, and in all cases like this, have this tattooed on your hand. Just because you have a lot of something doesn't mean you should use it in the garden. Okay, so you're prepared for next year. What do you do now? First, of course, you follow my favorite rule and, quote, do nothing. You can't reverse existing damage, but sometimes the plants themselves can if you leave them alone for the next month or so. Then, because hydrangea pruning is difficult even in good times, I suggest you continue to do nothing until the other hydrangeas in your neighborhood begin blooming. Then continue to do nothing. That greenery at the bottom is the sign that, like unprotected fig trees, you can freeze the above ground growth of hydrangeas, but the roots will survive and you could still get some flowers. A week or two after any new flower growth stops, prune out any shoots that are in front of the blooms that did appear, so the few puny flowers you have are more visible. Then snap off any dried out, really most sincerely dead canes. If you have an old wood bloomer, try to leave the poor thing alone and hope for better weather next year. If it is a, quote, new wood variety, cut just enough canes to show off the flowers, but stop by the middle of July to ensure you have adequate biomass to keep the plants healthy.

Well, that sure was a lot of hydrangea helping advice now, wasn't it? Luckily, you can read the details over at your leisure or your leisure by following the link for the Gardens Alive Question of the Week at the top of the You Bet Your Garden Facebook page. Yikes, my producer is threatening to harass my hydrangeas if I don't get out of this studio.

0: we must be out of time. 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You Bet Your Garden was created by Mike McGrath. Mike McGrath was created when a weird glowing rock fell through his ceiling while he was watching Petticoat Junction. Woo, woo. Our musical director is Ken Queter. Our social media director is Amanda Northley. Our peerless prince of profound production is James Ziproth. Margaret McConnell is the executive director of WDIY-FM. Our executive producer is the always lovely Jonas Bone. And our incredible assistant is the awesome Ninja Sean. I'm your host, Mike McGrath, and my fabulous farmer friends, George and Melanie Duvall, just presented me with 24 beautiful baby pepper plants and too many tomatoes to count. So I'll be outside digging in the dirt until I can see you again next week.
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Hello, everybody, and welcome to the Putumayo World Music Hour, a musical journey around the globe. I'm Rosalie Howarth. My co-host, Dan Storper, is on the road this week. Today, we visit the largest center of French culture and language outside of France. Many people don't realize that it's the Canadian province of Quebec, often known as La Belle Provence, or the Beautiful Province. Settled by French explorers in the 1600s, it's twice as big as France itself, and the official language is French. French culture also influences the food, the architecture, and the music. Quebec's largest city, Montreal, is cosmopolitan and multicultural. As we hear in Ariane Moffat's reggae-influenced salute to this charming city, Montreal.

That's Cetteville by Mathieu Mathieu, who grew up just north of Montreal and honed his style in the cafes of France. You can hear a touch of French cabaret in his playful melodies. You can hear the edginess of a tastefully restrained electric guitar, highlighting the smooth vocals of Martine Léon in this next song. The melancholy whistling at the start of the song evokes the old spaghetti western Italian movies and reflects his background writing film scores. Here's Je me demande from Putumayo's collection, Quebec.

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0: je t'aime.
1: Now there's a song that demonstrates the effect of world music on the music of Quebec. Doba Caracol is a duo of two women with long blonde dreadlocks who met at a rave in Montreal back in 1998. They've been really successful on the Montreal music scene with their French language blend of African and Caribbean vibes. Étrange, or Strange, is available on the Quebec collection. Next, we have a gorgeous piano ballad by Daniel Lavoie, who starred in theater productions and written for film. This is called Violoncelle, a French word for cello. Violoncelle.

0: French-Canadian singer Danielle Lavoie as we explore La Belle Provence, or Quebec. We'll be back in just a moment, and you can find out about the songs at putumayo.com. 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
0: Welcome back to the Putumayo World Music Hour with music from Quebec. I'm Rosalie Howarth. Dan Storper is traveling this week. This young singer got her start on the Canadian equivalent of American Idol, a show called Star Académie. Annie Villeneuve's song, Un Homme, A Man, is on the Putumayo compilation called Quebec. Part of the proceeds from the disc go to Musiciens du Monde, Young Musicians of the World, a Quebec-based nonprofit that brings music programs to young people in low-income neighborhoods and villages.

a band that really mixes it up, the Chango Family. There's about 10 of them, and they sing in French, Spanish, and English, sometimes in the same song. As you could hear, they bring a tropical reggae beat to the northern latitudes. Quebec's largest city, Montreal, combines old-world charm with easygoing new-world attitude, and its many immigrants have given it a very international feel. The capital of the province, Quebec City, was founded by French trappers and settlers 4 centuries ago. Our next Québécoise is a Canadian singer and actress, Chloé Sainte-Marie. She's also an advocate for patients with Parkinson's disease because of her close association with director Gilles Carr, who suffers from the condition. Here's Brûlot from her album Je marche à toi, I'm walking to you.

0: The wistful voice of Pierre Lapointe with Tous les visages, or All the Faces. And we'll be back with more music of Quebec after this short break. 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
0: We're visiting the French-Canadian province of Quebec today on the Putumayo World Music Hour. Quebec has a very lively music scene with styles ranging from traditional folk to polished pop. The province is host to several world-famous festivals, including the Montreal Jazz Festival, Les Francofolies, and the Festival d'été. The Québécois also have a strong sense of nationalism and have made several attempts to be declared a sovereign nation. In 2006, the Canadian House of Commons declared the people of Quebec a nation within Canada. This French-Canadian singer started her career with an a cappella group. Her name is Mireille Bédard, and Il fait dimanche, it is Sunday, is a bossa nova version of a French classic.

Jamais plus vous n'aurez à faire la paix quand vous ne ferez plus la guerre. 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

croire les faits. Quand il n'y aura plus d'histoire, et jamais plus vous ne pourrez vous cacher. Quand on fera la lumière, jamais plus vous n'aurez à faire d'efforts. Lorsque vous serez mort, jamais plus vous ne pourrez vous évader. Quand vous serez libre et fier.

From Putumayo's collection, Quebec, that was the playful and dramatic group called Pour les Mille Bazaars. The title of that song, Les Viscères, means the innards. Naturally, the sound of French chanson and cabaret is a strong influence on the music of Quebec. But you'll also hear the Celtic sounds of the Scottish and Irish seafarers who settled the region in the 1700s and 1800s. You can hear echoes of sea shanties in La Brunette est là, which means there's the brunette. The band is called La Boutine Sorante, which translates to the smiling boot.

That was Florin Volin with Nichiue Nan. He was half of the very popular duo Cashtin. Virin is an Innu, an indigenous group that still speak their own language, Montagnais. Many native people live and thrive in Quebec and speak their own dialects. The term First Nations is used to refer to many of these groups. Next, we have an entertaining duo that takes a page from Montreal's Cirque du Soleil. Besides the musicians, they have a clown, Michel, who MCs and acts as a link between the audience and the performers. They're called Ostara, and here's their humorous lament, Pauvre bourgeois, or poor middle-class man.

French Canadian singer songwriter Ariane Moffat, with Combustion Lente, or Slow Fire, to put the finishing flourish on our exploration of the music of La Belle Provence. Quebec is almost a nation within a nation, and it's fought to preserve its French Canadian culture. This hasn't kept it, though, from absorbing the sounds and flavors of many other countries through its many immigrants. I'm Rosalie Howarth, and along with my co-host Dan Storper, who's on the road this week, we'd like to thank our producers, Shane Sharkey, Sonia Skelton, and Drew Young, and you for joining us on the journey. You can find out about the music on today's show and stream previous shows in our series at putumayo.com. That's PUTUMAYO.com. 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

0: Come celebrate spring with KHNS at our dance party fundraiser Saturday, May 30th. We're bringing in DJ KJ from Whitehorse with an opening set from our very own DJ Radio Caroline. 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